0: From WABE in Atlanta, this is Closer Look. I'm Rose Scott. Coming up on today's program, is there a deal in place that would finally end the war in Iran? Now, once again, President Donald Trump is alleging a deal is in place. So here's what he said yesterday.
1: I think it's going to end pretty soon. I don't think they can go much longer. Yeah, please.
2: Has a deal been reached to reopen the Strait of Hormuz?
1: Well, I don't want to say it has been. It's sort of open right now. You know, we have a thing called the blockade headed up by the U.S. Navy, and we control it. And now we control it, but they can always shoot something. They always have something or drop a mine. And if you have one mine sitting out there, you sort of mess things up because people don't want to take their billion-dollar boats and accidentally get hit by a mine. But I think we're doing very well. I just, you know, I'm involved in the negotiation. I think we're doing fine. It could be soon, yeah.
0: Now, coming up, I'll speak with experts about understanding international laws of armed conflict as it relates to this. And then we're going to get a little history lesson, because back in July 1st of 1968, I know some of y'all remember that, the United States, the Soviet Union, the United Kingdom, and other countries signed what was called the Nuclear Non-Proliferation Treaty. There were ceremonies in Washington, Moscow, and London. We're going to examine its success and shortfalls as to the promise of total global disarmament. All that's ahead, but first a check of this news, and we begin with a traffic story, which is very unusual. The Georgia Department of Transportation is completely closing down a west side section of I-285 this weekend. Again, closing down a west side section of I-285 this weekend. The work is scheduled to go ahead after weeks of weather delays, as we hear from WABE's Melissa Fato.
3: All northbound and southbound lanes will be closed entirely between South Atlanta Road and Paces Ferry Road. GDOT recommends a detour using I-20 and the downtown connector. All travelers should expect extreme delays during the closure. It's part of an ongoing $155 million project to completely repave the west side perimeter. The project is expected to last into 2028. Melissa Fato, WABE News.
0: Health Secretary Robert F. Kennedy Jr. is expected to be in Atlanta today to mark the one-year shooting at the Centers for Disease Control. It's one of several days of events remembering the August 8th, 2025 attack that killed DeKalb County Police Officer David Rose, as we hear from WABE's Jess Mador.
4: Kennedy's expected to headline a ceremony commemorating a memorial plaque honoring Rose. Later in the day, the Health Secretary and National Institutes of Health Director and Acting CDC Director Jay Bhattacharya are also expected to host a fireside chat with staff. Meanwhile, some advocates and former CDC employees plan to protest Kennedy's visit. The gunman had expressed vaccine conspiracy theories before shooting hundreds of bullets at CDC buildings, killing Rose and then himself. CDC employees are also planning to hold an interfaith service on Saturday. Jess Mador, WABE News.
0: Candidates for governor, Keisha Lance Bottoms and Rick Jackson, are talking about the future of, what else, data centers, including whether the state should provide them tax breaks and how Georgia should regulate them. WABE's Rob Bali has that.
5: Both made their comments during this week's Georgia Chamber Congressional Luncheon in Athens. Democratic nominee Bottoms wants a pause on new data centers.
6: I want us to gather all the information, factual information, and then make a determination on how we move forward. I can tell you, when I'm moving around the state, a lot of people are concerned about the environmental impact. They're also concerned about the rising cost of utility bills. But I also talk with some leaders, especially in our rural communities, who are saying that having data centers there helps them balance their budget.
5: Republican nominee Jackson says data centers don't have to be near Atlanta.
7: They can eliminate, if it's structured properly, property taxes in at least 70 counties that we've got in this state. I want people to have a voice on that. What we can't do is have data centers where they don't get a benefit. And we've got to educate people on the data centers. I think there's a lot of misinformation about that.
5: Data centers and new prospective projects have garnered a lot of pushback from communities around the state, leading to some local moratoriums. Georgia Chamber President and CEO Chris Clark lays out the arguments for these facilities.
8: Everything, even the radio station right now, everything is running through a data center. And so we want those in America. If the communities want them in Georgia, great. But I do think it is a discussion around economic security as well as economic development and consumer demand.
5: The Georgia Chamber, which has significant influence at the state capitol, backs tax credits for data centers and wants any changes to not affect ongoing projects. Raul Bally, WABE News.
0: State education officials say Georgia students are continuing to improve on their milestone assessments in math, science, and social studies. Allison Timberlake is with the Georgia Department of Education. She says math results have gone up for the third year in a row.
9: In particular, we've reached all-time highs in fourth, fifth, sixth grades and algebra as well. So we're really excited about the amazing work that our districts and schools and students have accomplished this year.
0: Now, English language arts scores were not released along with the other subject this week because the state recently updated its standards in that subject, and it needs to do more work before it's ready to release those numbers. Finally, Living Along the Beltline. That could be a song. The Atlanta Beltline is hosting its first ever housing fair tomorrow. The organization behind the trail has been working to expand access to affordable housing. Now, at the event, renters and aspiring buyers can connect with community partners that can maybe help them find and purchase homes. Atlanta Beltline President and CEO Clyde Higgs says attendees can also learn about a new down payment assistance program that provides $20,000 to $30,000.
10: If you are in a specific Beltline neighborhood, you can qualify for a grant that will give you the opportunity to buy property along the Atlanta Beltline.
0: According to J.P. Morgan Chase, home ownership is out of reach for many here in Atlanta, and the housing affordability crisis is worsening in low-income areas of the city. Now, this event is free tomorrow from 10 a.m. to 3 p.m. at Monday Night Garage, which is in the West End along the Beltline. Again, it's a free event for tomorrow, 10 a.m. to 3 p.m. at Monday Night Garage. It's in the West End along the Beltline. This is Closer Look. We're back in a moment.

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3: This week in This American Life, the laws of physics tell us that the simplest explanation is usually the right one. 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
4: 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And I was like, those are my sisters. And he's like, oh, man.
3: The laws of family physics this week. 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

0: And Closer Look continues from WABE in Atlanta. I'm Rose Scott. This current war against Iran started when the U.S. and Israel launched coordinated airstrikes against Iran's targeted military and government regions in Iran. But we got to be very clear. This conflict, it goes back decades. And actually, at one time, the United States and Iran were actually allies. We'll get to that in a moment. But what we know in this moment is that this current war was supposed to be swift. That's what President Donald Trump told the nation early this year. And then 4 days ago, Trump said an end to the war was near.
1: We're asked by the three primary groups. We're also asked by Iran, very strongly, actually. They said, we'd like to make a deal. Now, I don't know what they say, because a lot of times they'll say that to me, and then they'll go out and say, we don't know what he's talking about. And obviously, they don't want to be attacked. And they knew the extent of the attack because they saw it forming.
2: What happens now?
1: Well, now what we're doing is we're talking to them in the form of a negotiation.
0: And then just yesterday, during a press conference again, Trump gave his version of why it was even necessary to strike Iran, and once again, how he's interpreting the conflict.
3: When I started the very important excursion into the Islamic Republic of Iran, that was a very important excursion because they can't have a nuclear weapon. Otherwise, the whole world would get blown up. We're not going to let that happen. Not only us, not only the Middle East, the whole world would have been catastrophic. We had no choice. We had oil down to less than two, in many places like Iowa. Oil was down to, gasoline was down at numbers that people hadn't seen in years. $1.85, $1.95, so it passed Tuesday. I was in Iowa at a stop, and we had $1.95, another one, $1.85 a gallon. And we'll see those days pretty soon again, based on everything I see, as soon as the war ends. And I think it's going to end pretty soon. I don't think they can go much longer. Yeah, please.
4: Has a deal been reached to reopen the Strait of Hormuz?
3: Well, I don't want to say it has been. It's sort of open right now. We have a thing called the blockade headed up by the U.S. Navy, and we control it. And now we control it, but they can always shoot something. They always have something, or drop a mine. And if you have one mine sitting out there, you sort of mess things up because people don't want to take their billion-dollar boats and accidentally get hit by a mine. But I think we're doing very well. I just, I'm involved in the negotiation. I think we're doing fine.
0: Now, there's lots to dig into as we look to get a better understanding of the U.S.'s strategy in all of this. And also, is the nation following international laws of armed conflict? And in a related matter, because we had questions from you, we want to examine the Nuclear Non-Proliferation Treaty of 1968, what it was meant to do, its success and its shortfalls, as to the promise of total global disarmament. What happened? Well, let's welcome in Rachel Whitlark, Georgia Tech political science and associate professor of international affairs in Georgia Tech's Sam Nunn School of International Affairs. And her interests lie within international security and foreign policy decision making, specifically including nuclear proliferation, counter-proliferation, and military intervention. Now, also joining us is Laurie R. Blank, clinical professor of law and director of the International Humanitarian Law Clinic at Emory University School of Law, where she teaches the law of armed conflict and works directly with students to provide assistance to international tribunals, non-government organizations, and militaries around the world. So in case y'all email me about why they're here, you have the reason, because they're experts and they know more about this than I do and you do. But we want to hear from you. And here's your question. Should the U.S. just simply now withdraw at this point? Or perhaps you have some thoughts as to what America needs to do to end this war in Iran. Share your thoughts on this edition of Feedback Friday. 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Hit us up on our social media channels. And you can always email me, community@wabe.org. 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Professors, welcome.
5: Thanks so much for having me. It's great to be here with you and Professor Blank.
0: Yeah, good to see you again.
6: Thanks for having me. Yeah, absolutely.
0: And Professor Whitlark, you and I were in conversation, I think, last year. There was a huge panel discussion over at Georgia Tech. Here's a question that comes from a listener, and I think that it's probably one I would have asked, too. And the first question is, I thought this was supposed to be swift. That's what the president said in February. Professor Whitlark?
5: That's certainly what the president said. I think the reality is a little bit more complicated. We are coming up on, 5 months now? And I think part of that stems from the fact that it's hard to know what the goals of this campaign are or have been. My perception is that they've changed quite a bit over the course of the campaign. And fundamentally, the president has undertaken things that are very, very difficult to achieve by military force.
0: Yeah.
5: So hard to know if the SWIFT thing was ever possible in the outset. And certainly events have demonstrated that we've gotten into something complicated.
0: Yeah, I think actually we may be around 6 months almost.
5: Six.
0: Professor Blank, what do you think? This was supposed to be SWIFT. What happened?
6: Yeah, well, one of the sort of most well-known mantras about war is that the enemy always gets a vote. And so there's lots of other little quips like that, but I think that one applies quite relevantly here. Mm-hmm. And, you know, I think this war was started with a few different stated goals. It's not clear which ones were the highest priority in that list, but I think we seem to be in a different position now where perhaps the priority of goals may not even link at all with those at the start. And you can plan for something to be SWIFT, but Iran is a difficult adversary, both because of their geographic position. As we know, they're a very large country.
0: Mm-hmm.
6: They have quite a lot of capability, and they're not particularly interested in capitulating.
0: Mm-hmm.
6: So essentially, I think the war itself has created a different and more challenging situation than perhaps existed before.
0: I'll stay with you for a moment, Professor Blank, because you mentioned what the stated goals were at the onset of this. And obviously what the Trump administration had talked about was this was rooted in the fact that Iran and their nuclear capabilities. You said that perhaps maybe that's changed now, but let's educate our listeners here, because as one listener pointed out to me, Rose, we know there are nations that have nuclear arms. So why shouldn't Iran have nuclear arms? This is pretty much what they're asking. If there are nine nations that have, and we can tell you what those nine nations are, including the U.S., why are we striking Iran? This is from a listener.
6: I think this is a really good question. And so we have a couple of aspects. One is that of the small number of countries that have nuclear weapons, very few have persistently stated that they want to wipe one or more other countries off the map. Mm-hmm. That changes the thinking about a country having nuclear weapons, just as a factual matter.
0: Mm-hmm.
6: It may change the thinking about it as a matter of law. There's sort of a lot of debate about that. I think big picture, it's a fairly reasonable argument to make that the fewer countries that have nuclear weapons, the safer we all are.
0: Okay.
6: I think that seems to be the general idea of the post-World War II international infrastructure. And I'll defer to my colleague here,
0: yeah,
6: in that respect as well. But, you know, I think if you're in Iran's government, it's a very fair question. Look, I see these other people who have one. Why can't we? If you're sitting here or in another country that sees, you know, some of our partners, some of our allies that sees Iran's regime,
0: mm-hmm,
6: not the people of Iran, but again, just the governing regime,
0: sure,
6: as a significant threat, as a unpredictable actor, then nuclear weapons in the hands of that regime is a very concerning thought.
0: Mm.
6: Right? It's deeply concerning. It's very different from, say, the United Kingdom having nuclear weapons, just based on sort of willingness to abide by, mm-hmm, rules in the international system and so on.
0: So, Professor Whitlock, I want to bring you into this because I want listeners to understand we're talking about the United States, Russia, China, France, the United Kingdom, as Professor Blank mentioned, India, Pakistan, Israel, and North Korea. Those are the nations, the current nations. So, well, for a listener who says, well, doesn't Iran have the right to have it as well? what has been sort of the difference here as you see it?
5: Absolutely. So I think we need a little bit of historical context mm-hmm. to understand
0: That's
5: how
0: why you're
5: we
0: here.
5: Arrived here. Yes, excellent. Those nine countries are not random, especially the first five that you enumerated, Rose. Those are the first five countries who tested and acquired nuclear weapons before the signing of the Nuclear Non-Proliferation Treaty that you mentioned at the intro, mm-hmm. Which was signed, you know, initially in 1968. So the United States, the Soviets, and the Russians, the U.S., mm-hmm. The Brits, the French, the Chinese, all of them had tested, acquired nuclear weapons before the treaty came into force. And that's an important historical detail because mm-hmm. they're the ones who already had the weapons before the rest of the architecture gets constructed. Not for nothing, four of those five are also the victorious powers coming out of World War II. Mm-hmm. Right? So that tells you something about the position and the power of those countries at the time all of this was being negotiated. India, Pakistan, and Israel are special, at least under the auspices of the NPT treaty, because they never signed on. They never agreed to abide by the terms of the treaty, right? Which said, importantly, there are three key pillars of this treaty. If we can do a deep little dive quickly mm-hmm. into the NPT treaty, it says those countries who have nuclear weapons, the nuclear weapons states, according to the treaty, commit to disarmament, as you mentioned. Mm-hmm. Those non-nuclear weapon states, so everybody else in the international system beyond those original five, promises not to get nuclear weapons or transit them mm-hmm. or anything else. And there is a commitment on the part of the weapons possessors and everyone participating in the architecture to help with peaceful civilian scientific use.
0: So the key here in with this treaty was that nations would say, listen, we don't want to be in the business of growing our nuclear weapons. We're all about global, being part of global disarmament. Mm-hmm. That's the difference here.
5: Eventually. Right.
0: And I want to be clear, and I want our listeners to understand this too, because Professor Blank talked about this, and both of you can chime in, because we do know that Iran has stated in the past they wanted to, and I'm using their words, wipe out Israel. And there's a big difference. That's a caveat in here as well, because they've said we want to destroy another nation. Well, how do you do that? If you're going to do that, then a nuclear weapon is probably part of your ammunition and all that.
5: Importantly, we haven't mentioned that Iran was either outside of the treaty, so never agreed to participate mm-hmm. in it, or was one of those original nuclear weapons possessing states. So legally, they are, and Professor Blank obviously should weigh in here, they agreed, according to the NPT treaty, mm-hmm. to never acquire nuclear weapons. So we have some tension here mm-hmm. that helps us, I think, understand the context in which we find ourselves today.
0: Professor Blank, go ahead and educate our listeners again about all of this as it relates to that treaty. And another question I have, but I'll let you weigh in if you want to add anything to that.
6: Yeah, I think I would add very quickly, as a matter of law, Professor Willock is exactly right. Iran agreed to the terms of this treaty. Just like if I sign a contract with you that we're going to do, you know, exchange some whatever and mm-hmm. accomplish some purpose, we're bound by it. We've agreed. That's what a treaty is. And so when Iran signed that, it agreed to those terms. Now, they have repeatedly been in breach of their obligations mm-hmm. for decades, at least, you know, 30 or 40 years now. And the international community has been working to contain both their ability to violate the treaty, to monitor, to verify. And then Iran has made that process also much more difficult, right? If you look at the history at any given time, there are times when inspectors are being let in, when they're not, they're allowed mm-hmm. in this place or not. That's not how the treaty is supposed to work. The idea, really, this is one component of what we call collective security, which is the idea that we as society, and in this case, it's the international community, is mm-hmm. the society we're talking about, agree that we have certain things we need to deal with collectively to maximize and, you know, protect our security. That's what the United Nations is all about. Mm-hmm. There are times when we pool our efforts together to protect against threats. And this is one of those mechanisms. And so when Iran is repeatedly in breach of that, mm-hmm. there need to be consequences. Now, I don't think that that doesn't mean those consequences are war, sure. Right? But we've seen many efforts in the past to deal with that.
0: And we'll get to that in a moment, but I want our listeners to know your number is 404-733-0942. That's 404-733-0942. Asking you on this Feedback Friday, or perhaps you have thoughts as to America, what America needs to do to end this war, and should the U.S. just withdraw at this point? 404-733-0942. Of course, email me, community@wabe.org. Well, let's talk about the other avenues of trying to deal with something like this other than conflict. Have we seen this in the past? What has worked? I'll start with you, Professor Whitlock.
5: Sure. So I would describe the use of military force as one tool in the broader counterproliferation toolkit. And when I say counterproliferation, I'm talking about the tools we might have at our disposal to try and roll back or forestall another mm-hmm. country from acquiring nuclear weapons.
0: And usually that's been like with, you know, sanctions, correct?
5: Absolutely. Sanctions is a key one. It's been very popular, used to varying degrees of success historically, including on Iran over the last couple of decades since we, the international community, learned about their nuclear program. I would put diplomacy and negotiations, right? You can remember President Obama orchestrated the Iran nuclear deal, the Joint Comprehensive Plan mm-hmm. of Action, a big diplomatic effort that helped to get a political settlement between the United States, some European partners, and Iran to foreclose their possibility of acquiring nuclear weapons. You could even think about cyber tools in the modern era. Mm-hmm. Cyber has been used as a way to delay or disrupt another country's ability to acquire nuclear weapons. I mean, there's a whole host. You could mm-hmm. Think about the assassination of nuclear scientists. You could also think about maritime interdiction. Mm-hmm. We had seen basically all of these, excluding the use of military force, vis-a-vis Iran, until last year, mm-hmm. when the military campaign last June and now what's ongoing currently sort of added military to the toolkit that we're seeing deployed.
0: Professor Blank, as we talk about this toolkit and whether it's sanctions or other avenues here, your thoughts in terms of perhaps if the U.S. could have taken another approach. And we need to be very clear, too, there is another actor in all this, and that's another nation, that is Israel.
6: Yeah, so we can separate out the what are the tools, right? And in you know, we Professor Whitlock, you know, shared gave us a good framing of what those tools are, and also when those tools are available as a matter of law, and a whole separate question, of course, is, and these are really for our policy experts and our negotiators and so on to think about what package of those tools might accomplish a goal at a particular moment in a particular set of circumstances. In the end, I think what these boil down to is we're either talking about getting Iran, so the other country in this case, which is Iran, to no longer want or seek a nuclear weapon, or essentially agree not to want or seek, even mm-hmm. if they kind of still do, or to try to make it so they can't. Those are pretty much the two ways you achieve the goal of them not having a nuclear weapon. And you can see how different ones of these tools are aimed at one or the other of those. As a matter of law, most of those tools are available. You can always negotiate. You can always use diplomacy. Sanctions is going to be a mix of domestic law and international law. Mm-hmm. I think when it comes to the use of military force, we really get into the legal questions, because there is no clause in the Nuclear Non-Proliferation Treaty that says if a non-nuclear country fails to live up to its obligations, other countries can bomb it, right? Mm-hmm. That's not a measure in the treaty. That's not a responsive option, mm-hmm. which is good, right? We want to limit the use of military force generally. And under international law, violating a treaty is not a basis to use force. So that one, you know, we need to think about whether or not the U.S. had a an available legal argument here. And I think that is hotly debated. Mm-hmm. And I think, you know, there's some pathway for the U.S. to make that argument. I don't think it was cut and dry in any respect. I think the U.S. has a tough argument to make there. Again, saying that doesn't mean that, oh, it's just fine and dandy for Iran to have a nuclear weapon. It just means you might have to use other tools, mm-hmm. and you might have to create a combination of other tools to achieve what you want to achieve.
0: And here's your number, 404-733-0942. 404-733-0942. And perhaps you have some questions or comments about all of this. And also email community@wabe.org. Professor Whitlock, they have a question from a listener that says, Rose, so under the Obama administration, Iran was cooperating. So why are we acting like that it wasn't working? What do you want to say about that?
5: Absolutely.
0: And we should note that the United States pulled out of that agreement in, what, 2018, I believe?
5: Yeah. Exactly. Critical event in the first Trump administration, where following the work that the Obama administration had done to secure the Iranian cooperation, which we should note required a variety of domestic and international sanctions, a ton of economic pressure to sort of coerce the Iranians to the negotiation table. The President Trump had campaigned on ripping up that deal and then made good on it in 2018. And subsequent to the U.S. withdrawal, over time, the Iranians began ratcheting up their nuclear enrichment, which is one of the ways using uranium you can build material for either a civilian or a military program, nuclear program. So facts on the ground changed between the Obama administration's negotiation of that deal and the Trump administration's withdrawal. And, of course, the regional context has changed quite dramatically, even closer to the president.
0: How do you assess that deal under the Obama administration?
5: Under the Obama...
0: The good, the bad, the...
5: The good, the bad, the ugly, right? Mm-hmm. I mean, there were tons of critics of this deal. But to my read, it was an incredibly comprehensive deal. It foreclosed all of the available options for Iran to hypothetically acquire a nuclear weapon, uranium, plutonium, clandestine smuggling, et cetera, et cetera. And it had some extensive timelines, right? The limitations were for 10 years, 15 years, 20 years, and that mm-hmm. buys a lot of time. If what you're interested in is living without an Iran armed with nuclear weapons, it got you a lot of years without that eventuality. And importantly, it had what I think most of the nuclear community believes to be the most comprehensive and invasive inspections regime from the international community and the mm-hmm. International Atomic Energy Agency on the ground inspecting through various means to prevent Iran's acquisition of nuclear weapons.
0: I want to get to Professor Blank in a moment because I have a listener who has a question for her, but I want to talk about those inspectors because I remember years ago when I was working at another news outlet, had a chance to have a conversation with Scott Ritter. Remember that guy? So let's talk about these inspections. In one, have they been, I guess, effective and viable in the past? And do we still have them in a sense? Are they
5: in Iran specifically?
0: Yes.
5: Unfortunately, no. This is one of the casualties, if I can describe it that way, of the ongoing military conflict, because last year, I believe it was, the Iranians passed a law to say no cooperation. It is illegal for Iran to cooperate with the international community for inspections into its nuclear program. And this means that we have lost tremendous insight into what's actually on the ground going on right now vis-a-vis their program.
0: And for listeners to understand, usually the weapons inspectors, that is spearheaded by the UN. Are you typically?
5: So there is a UN agency, the IAEA, the International Atomic Energy Agency, that is the sort of civilian body that is tasked with looking at civilian nuclear programs, you know, watching their development, mm-hmm. In some instances assisting and preventing, you know, clandestine proliferation through the civilian pathways.
0: Imagine having that on your LinkedIn account. Professor Black, I have a question here from a listener who wants to know, when it comes to international laws about armed conflict, is there anything specific as relates to if nuclear arms is involved in this? Is there anything like separate or specific, I think the listener is asking?
6: It's a great question. The answer is generally no, there's nothing specific. I think we could have questions about whether nuclear weapons are even lawful to begin with, given the inability really to control the spread of harm that they cause, which is something that the law seeks to do, seeks to make sure that you're targeting a military objective and not causing undue harm to civilians. And certainly the fact that another country has a nuclear weapon does not mean that you can throw out the rules.
0: Gotcha.
6: Right. It's not a sort of exigency. Oh, my gosh. Now I can do whatever I want. So, yeah, we still need to follow the rules. And they're there really to protect everybody, civilians, soldiers, you name it.
0: Let's go to Jacqueline, who's calling from Southwest Atlanta. Jacqueline, thank you so much for holding. I really appreciate it.
2: Rose, thanks for today's show. Could the participants talk about the presence of the United States before 1979, its role in the coup in Iran in the late 50s, not late 50s, late 40s, 1950s, as well as how the presence of the U.S. before 1979 impacts or influences what is happening between Iran and the U.S. today.
0: All right, thank you so much for that, and that's a good point. Now, I'm old enough to remember 1979, but let's back up a little bit. She wants to know, let's talk a little bit about the presence there, and Professor Blank, I'll start with you, or Professor Whitlock, whichever one.
5: Sure, I'm happy to start, and then I'll pass it over. I mean, I think Jacqueline's question is really important and gets us at the heart of the complicated relationship between the United States and Iran. It didn't start 2 years ago, right? On some level, it goes all the way back to the 1950s, and the relationship between the United States and the Shah, whom we helped overthrow. It's an important historical point that the U.S. under the Eisenhower administration also helped Iran originally build its civilian nuclear architecture. And over time, the relationship has gotten very complicated. We can think about the Cold War history, the Iran-Iraq war, where the United States at different points was playing both sides. And there's a lot of bad blood.
0: The hostage crisis.
5: The hostage crisis. I was just going to say, fast forward to the to 79, the coming in of the first Ayatollah and death to America and all of the rest. I mean, this is a lot of bad blood and a lot of tension that has built over many years over a number of issues, the nuclear issue just being one.
0: Professor Blank, what do you want to add to that?
6: I think just very briefly, we can see how you can't only look at a situation in the moment or in its immediate antecedents, even though that actually may be the relevant aspect, whether it is here or not. But we know whether it's the history between the U.S. and Iran, whether you look at the Balkans with the wars in the former Yugoslavia, pick a conflict anywhere, and you can go back in history and find whatever the issues are that contribute to it. And it is important to keep those in mind, because particularly when we're thinking about either negotiation and diplomatic efforts to either resolve a conflict or forestall a conflict, it's really important to understand what the other side is thinking so that you are able to either prevent a misstep in those conversations that creates the opposite response than you're hoping for, in order to understand where they're going to be coming from and what's important to them. And so that's all relevant here. I think another piece of the puzzle here is that which we haven't really talked about, is the whole regime change question.
0: Yeah, let's get to that.
6: That came in
0: to
6: the mix.
0: Let's get to that, Professor, on the other side of this blank. You're listening to Closer Look. We're back in a moment.

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8: No longer just for bodybuilders and diabetics, it feels like everyone in America is self-injecting for aesthetics or health. I'm Laurel Bristow, and this week on Health Wanted from Emory's Rollins School of Public Health, the peptide is high, but I'm holding on. I'm going to be your number one source for getting up to speed on the science behind the newest injectables craze. 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
9: Closer Look continues from WABE in Atlanta. I'm Rose Scott. As we continue our conversation about the ongoing war in Iran, here's your question for the day. Should the U.S. at this point just withdraw? Or what are your thoughts about all of this as what America needs to do to end this war in Iran? Your number, 404-733-0942. That's 404-733-0942. Or email me, community at WABE.org. That's community at WABE.org. And I'm joined today by Rachel Whitlock, Georgia Tech political scientist and associate professor of international affairs in Georgia Tech's Sam Nunn School of International Affairs, and also Laurie R. Blank, clinical professor of law and director of the International Humanitarian Law Clinic at Emory University School of Law. And let's pick up Professor Blank, because when you talk about this regime change, that has been a big factor in all this as well. I'll let you continue.
10: Yeah, I mean, on some level, it is, I can see how it harkens back to the 1950s and the story of, you know, the U.S. involvement in the coup that brought the Shah to power and so on, right? Depending on your perspective, if you are thinking about that history, you're thinking maybe about that here. One of the particular challenges, though, is that in an effort to provoke regime change with that decapitation strike on the first day of the conflict, what appears to have happened instead is that a more hard line, more consolidated regime is now in position in Tehran, which I think is complicating efforts to find an exit, an off-ramp, whatever word you like, for there isn't war anymore. Mm. And what we have is, you know, I think more difficult negotiation situation in addition to the sun.

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1: So, Rose, my understanding is North Korea has been trying to grow its nuclear weapons program. We're not bombing them. That's what, according to the listener,
2: Yes. I mean, I'm
1: the curator of the conversation.
2: Right. The listener is indeed correct. Though I will note the Clinton administration in 1994 very seriously considered using military force to prevent North Korea from acquiring nuclear weapons. So the U.S. has seriously considered using military tools in the North Korean context. I mean, North Korea is really interesting on our historical tour. They're the ninth nuclear weapons possessor. And I think they're a real challenge, perhaps, or they are emblematic of the problem that I think many people see vis-a-vis Iran, in that North Korea was a party to the NPT treaty, just like Iran forswore acquiring nuclear weapons. Mm-hmm. And what did North Korea do in the early 2000s? It actually withdrew and then acquired nuclear weapons. And mm-hmm. I think there's some concern that Iran might do something similar, use its NPT membership, use its participation in that community that Professor Blank articulated at the outset, mm-hmm. and actually use it as a sneaky way to get help along their path to nuclear weapons acquisition.
1: And here's a question from a listener. I don't know the answer. Rose, how do you make nuclear weapons?
2: We need much more time than we have at the outset. Yeah, but
1: it is not a DIY that you can Google. Well, I hope it's not. But
2: thankfully, it is not a DIY effort, although there is a lot of information out there because it is fundamentally old technology.
1: Yeah.
2: Right? The technology hasn't changed that much since the Manhattan Project. There are two broad pathways using uranium and plutonium. Lots of publicly available information, and I hope we can have a deeper dive. Maybe I can get some of my nuclear engineering colleagues to join us for another conversation on the subject.
1: Yes, I just don't want to give anybody... Don't go to Home Depot.
2: Right.
1: Rose Scott and a professor from Georgia Tech said, all I need is this.
2: No. And Mother Nature was very helpful. This is not stuff you can easily dig out of the ground and sort of on a shoestring put together. Thankfully, it's very complicated.
1: That's a good thing. Let me ask you all this. As it relates to that treaty of 1968, is it worth somehow changing it, modifying, revisit, coming up with a different, or are we at a point right now in 2026 where so much has happened, some nations may not even want to be a part of this? What do you think? Yeah.
2: So I think I would say, on some level, despite all of the things that we're talking about today with Iran and North Korea, the treaty has been remarkably successful. Before it was signed in the early 60s, President Kennedy was concerned that there would be 15, 20, 25 mm-hmm. countries with nuclear weapons. And if you look at the history of U.S. intelligence estimates, everywhere around the world, U.S. policymakers were concerned that we would live in a far more nuclear world than we do today.
1: Mm-hmm.
2: And so the fact that we only have 9 nuclear weapons possessing states today is on some level remarkable compared to those concerns. Mm-hmm. But there's a lot going on in the world today. There's a lot going on in the nuclear modernization, civilian nuclear energy, AI, that makes it a really trying time. And we want to make sure that this treaty continues to be so useful in preventing that concern of President Kennedy's mm-hmm. from being borne out.
1: Professor Blank, what do you think? The treaty?
3: I think that a couple of things. First of all, the idea that you can get something better by negotiating something new, particularly in a time of deep geopolitical sort of contestation that we live in now, I think is, it's unlikely, right? Mm-hmm. And so just because maybe there's something better doesn't mean you scrap something that's really, really good.
1: Mm-hmm.
3: The second point I would make is that we shouldn't judge the effectiveness, the value, and the, overall worth of anything, any sort of legal framework, a treaty here, legislation, anything else, by only looking at the violators.

0: and the violations. We need to look at it overall. There are always going to be, that's why we have law. We have law because people or countries try to do bad things. And we need to think about the larger picture and then focus on how to deal with the challenges, not scrap a really good system.
1: I'm going to combine these two questions from listeners in a sense, because it deals with Israel. One listener says, perhaps the United States should focus on speaking with Israel about ending this. And that goes into another listener who says, what role does continued military assistance to Israel play in perpetrating the conflict with Iran, and does that help or harm U.S. efforts to end this war and open up the strait and lower gas prices and all that? Or perhaps we should be also making sure, if we haven't, but pressuring Israel, is this something they want to do, Professor Whitlock?
2: Sure. I mean, this is, again, emblematic of the complexity of this conflict. It's not just the United States and Iran. Certainly, Israel is a participant. Therefore, so is Lebanon, the Houthis, Yemen, the Saudi Arabia, Oman, right? The other side of the Strait of Hormuz. There are any number of countries who have defense agreements, arms sales, passage transit agreements with the United States. And I think this highlights the complexity of getting to a negotiated solution, because Israel on one side, the Houthis on the other, can act as spoilers and complicate the ongoing negotiations. And I think this helps us understand part of your original question, Rose, which is why we didn't get the quick campaign that we thought, why we haven't gotten a solution more quickly. And I think part of the reason is because of the numerous actors who are involved.
1: There's a lot of folks. Professor Blank, I'll give you the last word here as it relates to not just Israel, but a whole lot of other nations and factors here.
0: Absolutely. And I think for me, the main thing, the main factor is one we haven't yet discussed, which is the Straits of Hormuz. And so what we haven't actually seen exchange of fire between Israel and Iran in a few months now. And so what's at issue in ending this is the entirely different situation that is happening now versus the stated goals of the conflict. And that is that Iran has effectively made the Straits of Hormuz a critical waterway for all international trade and energy, unusable. And what has been going on for the last few months is an effort to resolve that problem, a problem that was created by starting the war. It didn't exist beforehand. And in essence, I'll tie them together. It's essentially that Iran discovered a different nuclear weapon. It's a weapon of mass destruction for the world trade and economy. And that's what needs to be solved now.
1: Lori R. Blank, clinical professor of law and director of the International Humanitarian Law Clinic at Emory University School of Law. I was also joined by Rachel Whitlock, Georgia Tech political scientist and associate professor of international affairs and Georgia Tech Sam Nunn School of International Affairs. We should note, Sam Nunn's a wealth of knowledge on all of this. Now, we were able to figure this out in 51 minutes. I don't know what the rest of these folks are doing, but we had some good insight. I appreciate you both for taking the time. Thank you so much.
0: Thanks for having us.
1: That is it for this edition of Closer Look. Our producers are LaShawn Hudson and Daniel Rizel. Our supervising producer is Tiffany Griffith. Our engineer for today was Ariel Sims. A reminder, let us know your thoughts on today's program or any other. You can always send me an email, community@wabe.org. That's community@wabe.org. And a lot of your emails came in wanting to know more about the history of this. So I guess it's a part two that we have to do. 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As always, I'm Rose Scott.

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5: From WABE, PRX, and the Rollins School of Public Health in Atlanta, this is Health Wanted, the show about our pursuit of better health. I'm Laurel Bristow. No longer just for bodybuilders and diabetics, it feels like everyone in America is self-injecting for aesthetics or health. This week on the show, the pep tide is high, but I'm holding on. I'm going to be your number one source for getting up to speed on the science behind the newest injectables craze.
6: When I think about peptides and people saying they could be used for this illness or that illness, I think, well, if there are treatments for those illnesses, you know, without knowing whether a peptide works or not, it could be quite dangerous, not just directly, but indirectly, by not getting the treatment that's important.
5: That's coming up right after this.

0: Live from NPR News in Washington, I'm Janine Herbst. President Trump says his administration is investing millions of dollars in mining, including mining education. He says the investments are a move to ensure the U.S. doesn't have to rely on foreign countries for resources. NPR's Deepa Shivaram has more.
1: Trump and members of his cabinet gathered with mining executives at the State Department and unveiled nearly $200 million in mining training and education.
2: Everything from advanced weaponry to automobiles, and we want these essential products to be mined, refined, and made right here in the USA with the American skill and American hands.
1: There's been a more acute focus on mining since the AI race with China has intensified, as many metals and rare earth materials are needed to produce critical technology. Officials say the U.S. graduates fewer than 200 mining engineers each year, compared to China graduating more than 3,000. Deepa Shivaram, NPR News.
0: Legal aid groups that have represented migrant children for months without pay could soon be getting a check from the Trump administration. From member station KQED, Tyke Hendricks has more.
3: In December, the government stopped paying the nonprofits for representing unaccompanied kids in immigration court. This week, a federal judge in Oakland ordered the government to pay about $65 million. The checks are due to arrive Monday.
4: It's incredibly important to have this money.
3: Alvaro Huerta with Immigrant Defenders Law Center in Los Angeles represents the groups.
4: Because we do feel an ethical obligation and moral obligation to ensure that children have someone standing beside them in court.
3: The future's unclear for the nation's more than 20,000 unaccompanied kids because the legal aid contract expired last month. For NPR News, I'm Tyke Hendricks in San Francisco.
0: A judge in New Mexico is ordering Meta to pay more than $560 million into a fund to help address harms from the company's social media platforms. This is in addition to $375 million Meta was ordered to pay previously for having violated the state's Unfair Practices Act earlier this year. NPR's John Ruich reports.
5: New Mexico is one of dozens of states suing Meta over child safety, and a jury in March found that the company had violated the state's consumer protection laws. In a fresh order, the judge ordered Meta to put $567 million into a so-called abatement fund. The fund will be used to abate the public nuisance that Meta created with its social media platforms, which include Facebook and Instagram. The order said the court decided such a fund was necessary due to the wide-ranging impacts of the harm and the complex nature of the remedy. Meta says it disagrees with the ruling and will appeal. Later this month, another landmark trial against Meta by a group of states gets underway in California. John Ruich, NPR News.
0: This is NPR News. President Trump says he'll appeal a federal court's decision halting construction of the White House ballroom. A three-judge panel from the U.S. Court of Appeals for the District of Columbia ruled that Trump can't build a $400 million ballroom without congressional approval. The appellate court did, however, allow below-ground work to continue. The ruling has stayed for 14 days to allow the Trump administration to appeal the case to the Supreme Court. A study on pumas in Washington state shows the large cats, also called cougars and mountain lions, may make roadways safer for drivers. NPR's Burley McCoy has more.
6: Researchers combined data from more than 500 wildlife cameras around the Olympic Peninsula. They also looked at the number of vehicle-wildlife collisions and found where pumas were most active, there were 76% fewer vehicle collisions with deer compared to areas with the least amount of puma activity. Justin Sirachi at Conservation Science Partners says the pumas are likely changing deer behavior.
7: They're actually spending less of their time near roads,
6: which he thinks is so deer can avoid the open space that roads provide, which are ideal hunting grounds for ambush predators like pumas. Sirachi says these results could add to conversations around allowing pumas to naturally recolonize areas where they're currently popping up in the Midwest, or even reintroduction. The results appear in the journal Current Biology. Burley McCoy, NPR News.
0: Wall Street higher by the closing bell, the Dow up 151 points, the Nasdaq up 342. I'm Janine Herbst, NPR News in Washington.
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9: Hello, and welcome to Health Wanted from WABE, PRX, and Emory University's Rollins School of Public Health. I'm Laurel Bristow. 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As always, if you have a question for us to answer in a future show, send me a message to healthwanted@wabe.org, or you can also call and leave me a voicemail at 404-888-3630. What if a simple injection could make you beautiful again, young again? Perfect what you hate. No, it's not the tagline for the substance, but it is a substance. It's peptides. Well, according to practically everyone on the internet, that is. By now, I'm sure you've probably at least heard of peptides, even if you aren't sure what they are. If you haven't, then congratulations. I assume you are the least online person to ever exist. And that's because there's a lot of talk about peptides all over social media.
10: Tummy issues completely gone. Girly problems completely gone. It's been amazing.
11: Something that I feel like nobody wants to say, but I'm going to go ahead and say it. Peptides are like supplements that actually work.
12: Let's talk peptide therapy because I am on week 3 and it has been life-changing.
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9: From podcasters with massive platforms to biohackers, which is what we call it when men want to look and feel younger longer rather than vanity, which is the word we tend to use when women do it. And even our own Secretary of Health and Human Services has declared he will, quote, end the war on peptides.
14: And we're going to end the war at FDA against alternative medicine.
15: You know, thank you.
14: The war on stem cells, the war on chelating drugs, the war on peptides.
9: Like most things that gain virality, the hype of peptides is outpacing the evidence and even the explanation for what a peptide actually is, which is simply a short chain of amino acids. Not long enough to code for a full protein, but still plays a special role in our body's function. You're already familiar with a few different peptides. Insulin is one, and so is the key ingredient in many of our weight loss drugs. But other peptides have been overlooked, probably because they were just tiny little codes hidden in parts of our DNA that didn't produce proteins, and therefore were thought to be mostly filler. But now we know these little bits of extra fragments work more like keys, telling certain functions, like hormone production or cell growth, to turn on or off. And it's these peptides, these microproteins, that are catching the attention of the wellness sphere. Their names, BPC-157, CJC-1295, KVP, Dihexa, all hint at their experimental nature. Many peptides are naturally occurring, found in our genetic code or gastric juices. Peptides you buy on the internet are mostly synthetic, created in the lab from these naturally occurring instructions and engineered to turn on their intended signals for a longer period of time than our own bodies would. The peptide boom has meant that there's a solution for any problem you might have. Having trouble sleeping? There's a peptide for that. Sagging skin? A peptide for that too. There's even peptides that claim to improve cognitive function and ward off neurodegenerative diseases.
16: Have you ever dreamt of a better version of yourself? Younger, more beautiful, more perfect. One single injection unlocks your DNA.
9: All tall claims, given that nearly all peptides available on less than legal back channels have never been formally tested in humans for safety and efficacy. But that's not enough to stop the biohacking world from trying them out based on anecdotes and rat studies. People have created protocols using a combination of peptides, usually referred to as a stack, to get specific results, like the Wolverine stack. A combination of body protective compound 157 and TB500, which is said to speed up recovery from injury, so named after the X-Men character Wolverine, whose mutation allows for extremely rapid healing, something that would be necessary when you're constantly slicing through your own knuckle skin to reveal adamantium-covered claws. The craze for peptides originated within bodybuilding communities. Muscle growth and recovery is the most commonly cited benefit of more than a few peptides. And those with the taste for accelerated body enhancements have a certain level of comfortability with self-injecting substances that aren't exactly legally obtained. But now, with the fever pitch around GLP-1s behind us, Americans have gained a baseline comfort with the idea of self-administered injections, and the world of, for research purposes only, peptides has busted wide open. 7 popular peptides were recently up for review by the FDA's Pharmacy Compounding Advisory Committee. BPC-157 for ulcerative colitis, K KPV for wound healing and inflammation, TB500 for wound healing, MOTS-C for obesity and osteoporosis, Emadeltide for opioid withdrawals, insomnia, and narcolepsy, C-Max for migraines, and Epitalin for insomnia.
15: It is the second day of a two-day Food and Drug Administration advisory meeting centered on expanding access to some peptides. This is all amid a surge of public interest in the unapproved drug.
17: An FDA advisory committee began a two-day meeting today to consider lifting a ban and widening access to seven popular peptides.
9: This review process is not the same thing as approving the drugs for use in humans based on safety and efficacy data. Instead, it's part of the program to try and get access to certain products that are in short supply or that haven't yet gone through the lengthy trial process, but typically have enough data to support safety and efficacy so people can get access to potentially helpful interventions through compounding pharmacies while the regular approval process logs on. Now, when you think of pharmacies today, you probably think of something like a CVS or Walgreens, a retail location that might be counting pills but isn't mixing medications in the back room. Compounding pharmacies actually do prepare medications on site and originally existed to make special formulations of a drug that's not commercially available, like reconstituting a pill into liquid form for someone who has a hard time swallowing, or making a medication without the dyes used in the commercially available form for someone who has an allergy. They can also legally compound drugs that are on the bulk compounding list, which is a list of substances for which it's been determined there is a clinical need that can't be met by existing FDA-approved drugs. You'd be forgiven for thinking that because specific conditions were listed for each peptide the panel was set to review, that meant that there was evidence that each peptide helped those conditions. But there really isn't. Most of these peptides don't have any clinical trials in humans. And the few that do have a handful of studies with small numbers of participants, short follow-up, and inconclusive findings. Not that that really matters, anyway. BPC-157 was listed as being under consideration for the management of ulcerative colitis, but it's hyped online as a tool for general injury recovery. If it's added to the bulk compounding list, there's no real reason to think that prescriptions would be limited to the indication used in the meeting materials. A lot of arguments for allowing peptides to be marketed without human data hinges on how promising the data is in rats. But we've cured a lot of diseases in rats. And then when an intervention is tested in humans, 90% of the time they fail. Because humans, and I know this will be shocking to those of you with particularly horrible exes, are not rats. Most of these peptides were part of the FDA's 2023 regulation change that put them as Category 2 substances, meaning that they were not to be marketed to people without an investigational new drug application, which compounding pharmacies aren't really known to apply for. So the change effectively ended their sale, at least through legal channels, that is. Peptides have only grown in popularity over the last 3 years, which means people are turning to black or gray markets to get their supply. Some people order from third-party vendors that might reconstitute the compounds for you. And some partake in Chinese medicine, aka ordering directly from manufacturers in China. Because remember, U.S. big pharma is bad, but Chinese big pharma is good. In these cases, the peptides tend to be marketed as research grade only and not for human consumption, a loophole that sellers believe absolves them of responsibility for what someone might do when they receive the product or any issues that might arise from its use. RFK Jr., who has been open about his own peptide use.
14: Yeah, I mean, I'm a big fan of peptides. I've used them myself.
9: Has argued for putting these peptides back on the bulk drug substances list because, essentially, if people are going to be using the peptides anyway, it's safer to get them from a compounding pharmacy.
18: Is there alcohol in this?
19: Oh, God, honey, no. What kind of mother do you think I am? Why do you want a little bit? Because if you're going to drink, I'd rather you do it in the house.
9: Which, sure, from a harm reduction perspective, makes some sense. Though it is interesting that the HHS would view harm reduction for these injectables as good, but harm reduction efforts for other injectables, like opioids, are constantly being rolled back. But I digress. There's also a few problems with this logic. One is that peptides use what's called common names, meaning there's no universally agreed upon formulation for a lot of the most popular peptides. One manufacturer's version of BPC-157 could have slightly longer chains of amino acids than another manufacturer's version of BPC-157. So who gets to determine which formulation counts as BPC-157? Additionally, and arguably the biggest issue altogether, is that while it might ensure the substances themselves go through quality control, we don't actually have data to show it's safe to put these substances into your body long term. Like I said, there's practically no human trial data for any of these substances. And while peptide lovers hype the theoretical benefits they provide, there's also some serious theoretical harms we might want to rule out first. For example, with BPC-157, there's some concern that because it potentially promotes the creation of new blood vessels, it could also accelerate cancer growth by providing more oxygen to tumors. There actually was a clinical trial for BPC-157 in humans with data submitted to clinicaltrials.gov. But before anyone outside of the study could review it, the study team withdrew the information, but has said, without any documents to support the claim, that the trial showed that the peptide was safe and well tolerated. A claim that is still used by proponents as evidence in its favor. Another substance, melanotan 2, is known as the Barbie peptide because it can increase skin pigmentation, giving you a tan without the sun exposure.
20: Gotta keep the tan up. It's not a skin color, it's a lifestyle, Brian.
9: But the Skin Cancer Foundation has already issued a warning about the peptide, noting that reports indicate it could contribute to melanoma and rapid changes in moles or dark spots that could make cancer detection more difficult.
21: Dermatologists are sounding the alarm over potential skin cancer risks associated with unsafe and unregulated peptides at the heart of a social media-driven beauty craze.
22: It's a tanning peptide that's administered through an injection and has been portrayed as 100% safe. But a Hattiesburg Clinic dermatologist says you might want to rethink using the drug because of its side effects.
9: Yet, melanotan 2 is scheduled for review by the same panel next year. If the argument is that it's better for people to take these peptides under the watch of a medical provider, I could also see that logic. But telehealth-based compounders have regularly been found to be pretty lax when it comes to buyers actually having consistent or sufficient contact with medical professionals before they're prescribed weight loss peptides. In one Secret Shopper-style article, 45 out of 49 telehealth companies wrote prescriptions for GLP-1s for a patient based solely on self-reported conditions, which a call with a doctor would have quickly determined to be made up. Some providers even wrote multiple prescriptions for the same person because they worked for more than one online retailer and, I guess, didn't remember who they'd already prescribed to. That point actually may be rather moot. I suppose assessment by a medical professional really doesn't matter when, again, we have zero data to tell us what sort of medical conditions could have a bad interaction with these substances. No idea how to advise users of side effects to watch out for, and no inkling of the potential long-term adverse events to properly counsel people on so they have informed consent before starting. We don't even have a standardized dose. The lack of clinical trials in humans or safety data is exactly why the FDA Compounding Advisory Committee panel voted against allowing compounding pharmacies to manufacture 7 of the most popular peptides. Just kidding! Despite the data and literature review that was compiled by the FDA, stating that the body of evidence for every single one of the discussed peptides weighs against placing them back on the bulk list, which would allow compounding pharmacies to manufacture and sell them, the majority of panel members voted in favor of placing 6 of the 7 peptides discussed back on the menu of compounding pharmacies' offerings. Only Emadeltide, which was under consideration for the treatment of opioid withdrawal, insomnia, and narcolepsy, failed to get the votes.
17: Panelists voted 8-6 in favor of putting the peptides on the FDA's list of substances considered safe for pharmacy compounding.
23: The demand for this peptide will not disappear. Ladies and gentlemen of this panel, Pandora's box has been opened.
24: The lack of evidence about the benefits and risks of these substances has many doctors concerned.
9: Now, you might be asking why the FDA panel would vote to restore peptides to compounding pharmacies given the information put forth by the FDA. But it should be noted that the majority of the yes votes were from members hand-selected by Secretary Kennedy to join the panel, many of whom work for organizations that prescribe peptides and stand to benefit financially from expanded access. Now, the FDA doesn't have to follow the recommendations of the panel, but they usually do. And even if it were up to career scientists to make the final call, which it usually is, the head of the FDA, who is a political appointee, or even Kennedy himself, could and likely would overrule that decision. The next step is for the FDA to announce the proposed rule adding the substances to the bulk list and open it up for public comment. You might be tempted to think that allowing access to unadulterated peptides would then give us information on safety and efficacy. We can just look at what happens to the people who are voluntarily taking these untested substances. But there's no requirement for compounding pharmacies to report safety or efficacy data to the FDA, and there's no financial incentive for compounding pharmacies to take on the cost and effort of tracking and reporting. Could peptides be safe and effective? Maybe. But with open access, it will be really hard to figure out if any benefits are from the substances themselves or from a confounding factor. And any negative outcomes will take longer to identify, which means more people would suffer them before the connection was established. RFK Jr. has said that he doesn't think it's the government's job to tell people what medications they can and can't access.
14: FDA has authority to require pre-licensing safety studies, pre-marketing safety studies, in any drug that that claims a specific indication and that's mass marketed. If you don't make those claims, if you're not mass marketed, then FDA does not require that.
9: But I would argue that's kind of exactly why the FDA exists, to prevent charlatans from selling people useless or even dangerous products. It's also precisely the reason the clinical trial system was invented, so you don't repeat the mistakes of something like thalidomide, which seemed to be a great anti-nausea for pregnancy that was given to a ton of women without clinical trial data and resulted in severe birth defects. It was actually an FDA scientist who declined to approve thalidomide in the U.S. due to concerns over the lack of data, sparing many more children from being born with missing limbs. And even if the point of this panel was not to determine if the peptides are safe and effective, the FDA creating a legal pathway for the sale of these products will likely be seen by many as an endorsement of their benefit, which might cause people who are on the fence to start using them, thinking there's more data to back it up than there actually is. And this demonstrates another problem with the "if you're going to do it, I'd rather you do it in the house" approach that has been central to the argument that compounding pharmacies should be allowed to provide peptides. Increasing access through compounders won't decrease access through black or gray markets. If someone believes peptides are safe and effective, and it's a fraction of the cost to order them directly from China versus having to pay a subscription to a telehealth company and the full cost of peptides, they very well may just stick with the cheaper option that potentially lacks quality control. We've seen it with legal peptides, like Ozempic, that are available through name brands and cheaper compounding pharmacies, yet people still regularly turn to unregulated online suppliers. Now, to be clear, I don't want to come off as some extreme peptide hater. I do think that they have far more potential than a lot of other health products out there, like certain supplements. But the real issue is that we don't know. And with a do-it-if-you-want-to attitude, we might never really find out. The placebo effect is particularly strong when it comes to things like pain management, and interventions with much more objective outcomes, like weight loss, have had some surprising side effects pop up both in clinical trials and in real-world applications that were only found through post-marketing surveillance. Now, it's true that people can take it upon themselves to read the little primary research that there is, scour the internet for reputable sources that have weighed the pros and cons, find a supplier with verified third-party testing, make their best guess at a proper dosage for intended results, and ask a medical provider to monitor their health for any potentially problematic changes. But wouldn't it just be nice if we could have a system where the government invests in research to tell us all the details we want to know about a product and then regulates the manufacturing and sale to avoid contamination or dangerous prescribing practices? The impending relaxation on peptide prescribing only means you'll be hearing more and more about them until the word starts to lose all meaning, like inflammation, cortisol, or gluten.
1: You have no idea what
2: gluten is. I do know what gluten is. Gluten's a vague term.
9: So as the peptides turn, now that availability is likely to increase, you may find yourself getting wrapped up in the hype. And it's a good idea to, as they say, do your own research about your feelings on the subject so that you don't get got by the inevitable and almost certainly completely bunk celebrity-branded peptide gummies that are sure to quickly follow. When we return, we'll be joined by Dr. Joshua Sharfstein of Johns Hopkins School of Public Health to talk about what the FDA's role really should be in the regulation of drugs. That's coming up right after this.
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9: Welcome back to Health Wanted. I'm your host, Laurel Bristow. If you're just joining us, we have been talking all about the latest craze, fountain of youth, solution to all your problems, peptides. And here to continue that conversation, I am joined by...
5: Hi, I'm Josh Sharfstein from the Johns Hopkins Bloomberg School of Public Health.
9: You used to be a principal deputy commissioner at the FDA, correct?
5: That is correct. I was the only one at the time.
9: Do you remember when you first came across peptides being marketed as this cure-all for things? Do you remember what your thoughts were?
5: So, not when I was at FDA. I was at FDA from 2009 to 2011. And then I would say it's been really only the last few years that the concept of peptides has kind of hit my radar.
9: Yeah. I mean, but as someone who worked at the FDA, did you have initial thoughts when it was announced that there was going to be a panel to talk about adding them to the bulk compounding list?
5: Well, I'll say my initial thought when I heard about peptides was, here we go again. Because the FDA has had a very interesting history. And there have been many, many times across history when people have shown up and said, I've got a product and it is amazing and it's going to cure what ails you or, you know, make you thin or do whatever. And then they sell it and turns out not to be true or harm people. That's sort of the history of the FDA in a nutshell. And there have been these waves of products like this. Some of them went to court. What was a case that went to the Supreme Court? There's always somebody trying to sell something to make you feel better because, frankly, that's a pretty good market. The question really is, what happens this time? And whether the FDA continues with its responsibility, in my view, to help consumers figure out what works and what doesn't.
9: RFK Jr. has said he doesn't think it's the job of the U.S. government to be able to tell people what medicines they can and can't have access to. Do you have thoughts about that from the perspective of someone who worked to try to make sure that the only medicines people were accessing were safe and effective?
5: Well, I think if you look at the history of the FDA, there has been a huge interest in having the agency help people figure out what's safe and what's effective, just like you said. And that's come out of some very hard-won experiences. Products that caused a lot of damage, killed people, products that misled consumers. And so the idea is, what does empowering consumers really mean? Does it empower consumers to say, you can have whatever you want and people can say whatever they want and good luck? Or does it empower consumers to say, here's the data, we're going to make sure that there's data on whether this product works for the condition that you have? And so I'm of the view that what truly empowers consumers, what really respects consumers, is to give them data and information and help them and their doctors, their nurses, figure out what the right thing to do is.
9: Is your concern with peptides that it is something that doesn't do anything or something that could be actively harmful, or do you just not know?
5: Well, I don't know because the studies haven't been done. But I would point out something really important here, which is nobody generally wants something that's really dangerous. And I think people, you know, if you had a peptide that was like killing everyone in the next week, people would stop doing it. Of course, you can have toxicities that take time to develop. You can have rare toxicities. And that's why studies are really important, both preclinical and clinical studies, to understand the risks. But even if something is totally harmless, there's still a problem. And to explain that, I go all the way back more than 100 years to when a medical student discovered the way to treat diabetes with insulin. A peptide, by the way, but one that's been well studied. And around that time, there were other treatments out there for diabetes. And we're talking about type 1 diabetes, or if you don't have insulin, the patient is going to die. And so people were selling a product called Banbar for diabetes. And the FDA at the time was trying to get it off the market. They actually had a traveling exhibit. And on that exhibit were people writing in and saying, Banbar has really helped me. This is the greatest. Don't take regulatory action to keep me from getting Banbar. And then they had the patient's death certificate right next to it. That was on the exhibit. Okay. And so the medicine was really harmless. But, you know, at a time when there were no treatments for diabetes, I mean, people are taking something. It's not good. Maybe it gives them false hope. But then you get an actual treatment for diabetes. Then taking what's essentially inert, a placebo, is actually quite harmful because it's keeping you from actually taking the treatment. And a lot of people died because they thought they were getting a treatment that worked when there really were treatments that work. And so when I think about peptides and people saying they could be used for this illness or that illness, I think, well, if there are treatments for those illnesses, you know, without knowing whether a peptide works or not, it could be quite dangerous, not just directly, but indirectly by not getting the treatment that's important.
6: So I am really interested in talking about the 503 bulk compounding list, which is what this panel was talking about, adding these peptides to. Why does this bulk drug substances compounding list exist in the first place?
5: The goal for medications is for them all to go through the approval process. And that means a whole set of studies that people do. It turns out that there were some products that never went through the approval process. When I was at FDA, we had to come up with some approaches to that. Because you say, well, I mean, if it hasn't gone through the approval process, take it off the market. You know, well, it turns out at the time, pancreatic enzymes hadn't gone through the approval process. They were sort of grandfathered in from like decades before. And so if you took them off the market, people who needed pancreatic enzymes would be in big trouble.
6: Sorry, just to clarify. So it's stuff that hasn't gone through the, like, you know, phase 1, 2, 3 clinical trial process, but has been available for so long that we have good evidence that it actually does what it does, enough that people now rely on it.
5: Right. And the goal for pancreatic enzymes was to get them to do the more modern studies and to go through the process. But I'm just giving you an example. There are certain products that are kind of on the outside of where we would ideally want. Because if you start and go, well, shouldn't every product? It's like, yes, but there's a little asterisk. There's some products that haven't necessarily quite made it through. And similarly, there's some products that have established uses in medicine that never went through. And the idea of the bulk compounding list was these. It's not regular compounding. Regular compounding is, you know, I'm going to prescribe something in pill form, but the patient can't take a pill, so they're just going to make that same thing into a liquid. That's kind of standard compounding. But this would be for a product that is not otherwise approved. That's a pretty unusual situation. And it really would require a very compelling clinical use and an explanation for why it didn't really go through the usual process. And so FDA has a few products on that list. I don't even know that I recognize them, but there's some very niche indications, some creams. You know, it's basically, these are things with very established uses. They just never went through the approval process. We want to make sure that medicine at the margins here has some access to these products.
6: If you're just joining us, this is Health Wanted. I'm your host, Laurel Bristow, and we're talking to Dr. Joshua Sharfstein about peptides and the FDA's role in regulating them. Do you have any thoughts about why peptides would be added to this list? Like, leaving aside, obviously, the clinical trial process takes a really long time, and there's, you know, a bunch of issues of there's no less money to recoup from doing that, and da-da-da. But, like, why would peptides be put on this list rather than be regulated the same way that, I don't know, like a dietary supplement is?
5: Well, they can't be regulated as a dietary supplement because they're not dietary supplements. So you'd need a whole new law to establish an approach to peptides that reflected that. We could talk about how dietary supplements are regulated, which is a little bit different from drugs. But in the FDA world, verbs matter a lot. So drugs are approved. You know, during the pandemic, certain uses of products were authorized. And if you said approved, someone at FDA would be like, it was authorized, you know. I would say what we're talking about for peptides here is more like permitted. If you're going to put something on this list that allows pharmacies to compound it in bulk and it's not approved, FDA is permitting that. They're not approving it. They're not authorizing it. They're just permitting it. And it's interesting because when you're permitting something, particularly in the compounding world, there are no other protections that go with that. FDA is just essentially agreeing to look the other way, but there's no adverse event reporting. There's no good manufacturing practices to make sure it's being made safely. All that gets handled at the state level. Dietary supplements is a good example. Dietary supplements, people can market certain products as dietary supplements, but there is an entire structure that includes adverse event reporting and good manufacturing practices, and it limits what people can say about the products. And the surveys on dietary supplements are interesting. About 80% of people think that it's really important that the FDA supports their safety, and about 80% of the people aren't that interested in whether the FDA thinks they work. So it's sort of like an access with safety framework for dietary supplements, but it has a whole bunch of provisions about safety. Whereas with peptides, there is no law on peptides that kind of classifies them differently. People are making claims that compete with drug claims, and there's no adverse event reporting or any other infrastructure around safety. So it would be a pretty huge outlier, I think, in FDA regulation for the FDA just to say this class of products, you know, we're going to permit them to be sold.
9: It seems like one of the big arguments around the recommendation to permit these to be compounded was they want people to get peptides from a safer source than the black or gray market where people are ordering from. Are these compounding pharmacies regulated? Do they have quality control?
5: The actual law on compounding pharmacies came up and was passed in the wake of the New England Compounding Center crisis, where there was a small compounding pharmacy in New England that was actually selling a lot of supposedly sterile medications. People were getting injected into their spines. There were hundreds of cases of meningitis. Patients died. And the law passed to make those products safer, products that had an important use in medicine. And the law set up different categories. And FDA actually regulates what's called 503B outsourcing facilities pretty extensively. That's a whole new level of regulation. It's not maybe quite as protective as the full approval process and the usual good manufacturing process for pharmaceuticals, but it's pretty good, and it's kept a lot of problems from happening. This issue with peptides does not have to do with that, is my understanding. It has to do with what's called 503A pharmacies, and there's a bulks list for 503A. Those are pharmacies that are regulated at the state level. And there's no consistent federal standard for them. There's not adverse event reporting. There's, in my understanding, not a uniform good manufacturing principle. So just having it okayed and permitted on this list doesn't necessarily mean that there will be a good level of quality that's brought to them, especially if they're heavily marketed. You could still be worried about that. But more broadly, I think you have to take that argument and weigh it against the idea that people may be misled into using products that are harmful to them or keep them from getting legitimate treatment for their conditions.
9: Yeah, I was going to say, do you have concern that, you know, you talked about how precise the FDA's language can be, but to the general public, is there a concern that someone might hear permitted and think approved?
5: There is very much that concern. In fact, there's evidence from dietary supplements where the FDA requires a warning, or where there's a kind of a warning on a lot of packages, like these claims have not been reviewed by the FDA, something like that. People look past them, and there are studies that show, well, we assume that if it's being sold, that somebody has looked at it to make sure that it works.
9: I know we're not quite there yet. I know that the next step is that they have to put language forth about the change in the rule and give, you know, public comment for a few days. But assuming this goes through and that these peptides are allowed to be compounded in these pharmacies, does that give you concerns about the authority of the FDA or the legitimacy of the FDA? Do you worry that it will open the door for other kind of unsupported products to be then permitted?
5: I mean, my main concern would be for the people who could be taking these products. And I have two kinds of concerns, not only that they may be harmed if they're unsafe, but that they won't know whether they work. Like, I'm not opposed to peptides. I think, you know, if they're peptides, GLP-1s that are studied and they work, people should know that. People are taking peptide to recover from a big workout or you know, to lose weight or whatever people use it for. Like, those are all things that can be studied. And it's better to know whether things work. So I'm worried that people will be exposing themselves to risk without really knowing. And also that other people, if they were to work, might have taken them if there was evidence. But, you know, you don't even know. So to me, my number one concern is for the people in that world who would benefit or who could be put at risk. The FDA has gone through a lot recently. I have a number of concerns about what's been happening at the agency over the last couple of years. And I would probably add this to the list, that the agency has been, would have been pushed over the objection of the career scientists who spoke very clearly that this was not advised, not well advised. They would be pushed to do something against their experts' better judgment. I think that would be another unfortunate occurrence for the agency. And in general, I work for Commissioner Margaret Hamburg, and she used to say, the FDA really is the last line of defense. Like, there's nobody else after the FDA. And so both for these products, but more generally for the role that FDA plays, it's really important that we have a strong, capable agency. There's so many things that can go wrong out there, and it matters a lot that everything from the toothpaste we use to the food we eat to medications that we take are overseen by the people who really know what to do.
6: Do you have any suggestions or advice or recommendation for people who are trying to navigate the world that is constantly saying, like, buy this, take this, it'll fix you, on social media, in terms of what they can do to figure out if claims are baseless or not?
5: I mean, I don't know what people can do until it's, you want good studies and you want them independently reviewed. And that's what the FDA does. And for some of these things, it's not that hard to do a good study. And so it'd be worth asking the question, well, why hasn't there been a good study on this? Why haven't they submitted this to the FDA for review? It can be hard. Obviously, people should talk to their doctors or health professionals that they trust. I wouldn't necessarily be that excited about talking to a doctor or health professional that you click on the site that's selling the product. You know, I think it's good to talk to someone that you trust, someone who can tell you, you know, there is an approved treatment for that, and this would really help you. But it's hard. I was actually on a local TV show to talk about peptides, and the segment before me was a segment they do on adulting, and they bring someone on who, explains, how to be an adult. And then they switched to conversation about peptides with me, and I said, you know, maybe this should be part of the adulting, you know, section of the show, because it's important, if you're putting things in your body, we only get one of them, that we are understanding that there are real risks out there, that people will try to sell us things that they don't know about, that people will make all kinds of assurances, and that the history of this country are people trying to sell all kinds of products, either that were harmless but were claimed to be working for all sorts of things, or were actually quite dangerous. And the FDA has really kept millions and millions of Americans, pretty much every single one of us, safe in so many different ways. I think part of being mature is to realize what we really want is not just unfettered access to any product claimed to do anything, but what we should want is evidence so that we know what works and we can make informed decisions recognizing the pros and cons of different products. If we don't even know that, how can we make a meaningful choice?
6: Dr. Sharfstein, thank you so much for joining us.
5: Thanks for having me.
6: When we come back, it'll be time for the Q&A. I'm Laurel Bristow, and you're listening to Health Wanted.
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6: Welcome back to Health Wanted. I'm Laurel Bristow. 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
11: Hello, Laurel.
6: Hi,
11: thanks,
6: Claire.
11: For having me. Okay. All right. So starting with our first question, this one is from Clara, and they said, I've been seeing that COVID levels have stayed low this summer, according to wastewater data. What's the prevailing theory on why levels are so much lower this summer than in past summers?
6: Clara, I would say don't count your chickens too early. We have not yet hit the part of summer where we tend to see the COVID spike, and wastewater counts are increasing. However, it is true that this spring and summer has been the lowest COVID activity in 5 years. It's probably a combination of the fact that we have a bunch of mixed immunity now from people having infections or reinfections or multiple annual vaccines. That, plus it has been a while since we've had a variant of the virus that has been drastically different from previous strains. Knock on wood that that keeps happening. So all our immunity is still working to keep it at bay. Like I said, the amount of COVID in wastewater is increasing, so we'll see how far it goes up as school starts and the hottest parts of summer force more people indoors, but we are starting from a very low point, so hopefully the peak won't be as high as previous seasons either. We just kind of have to wait and see.
11: Our next question, can you explain the false positive and why cyclospora is hard to trace?
6: Absolutely, I can. I do love explaining. So there's a few things to know about this. And first is that the FDA has not said what caused the false positive when it comes to the cyclospora testing. So these are my best guesses of what it could have been. Cyclospora gets into the environment in the form of oocysts, which is kind of like a fertilized egg with a protective shell. It needs to be in the environment for 1 to 2 weeks at a temperature of between 70 and 90 degrees, hence the reason we have outbreaks in spring and summer, to develop into its infectious form. Then someone eats something that is contaminated, the oocyst gets into your tum, and your tummy acids actually help break down the protective shell, and the parasites are free and enter your gut lining. They then reproduce, both sexually and asexually, making you potentially sick and creating new oocysts to release into the environment and start the process again. So what this means is that there is much more cyclospora by volume in the stool that we are testing than on the produce we think is contaminated. And this is important because the kind of test we use is PCR, polymerase chain reaction, which means we take a prepared sample of the offending item and run it through cycles of amplification until there is enough genetic material copies for there to be a signal that says this sample matches the genetic sequence of what you're looking for. But because there is potentially a small amount of the parasite on the item, you risk doing too many amplifications, which then could potentially amplify some garbage other genetic material that's close enough to cause the test to say this is it. So it's possible that they got a positive on this item that was not part of the recall.

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1: They say, I drink a lot of canned sparkling water, and I always assumed that the aluminum cans were better than plastic bottles. But recently, I've heard that they are lined with plastic. Should I be worried about microplastics leaching into my sparkling water from the cans? Are they any safer than plastic bottles?
2: So yeah, you are correct. Beneath the recyclable metal shell of canned items, there is a plastic liner that's designed to keep whatever is inside the can from reacting with the aluminum. Corroding metals is not good. No one wants a rust-flavored LaCroix. So liners are definitely needed to maintain the shelf life of canned goods. But the liners themselves have opened a whole new can, pun intended, of worms when it comes to food safety. Originally, a lot of these linings were made from BPA, which is a known endocrine disruptor. So several years ago, there was a big push to remove BPA from can linings. And because of this, by 2019, 95% of the cans produced in the U.S. have transitioned to non-BPA liners. Good news. But now we have a new problem to worry about, which is microplastics. Boo. Microplastics are a relatively new area of research, so there is still a lot that we don't know. The lining of canned goods is a potential route of exposure to microplastics, but right now there are only a few studies that have evaluated the level of microplastics they expose you to. Since you mentioned that you drink sparkling water, I did find one study looking at microplastic levels in soda. They looked to see if the container a soda is packaged in affected the level of microplastics, as well as what city the soda was produced in. And they actually found that plastic bottles tended to have the same or lower microplastic levels compared to aluminum cans or glass bottles, which seems counterintuitive. But some potential explanations include the fact that glass and aluminum are more frequently recycled, so they might have a higher exposure risk due to wear and tear, or that it's more of a factor of the soda production and packaging process that introduces microplastics, and cans and bottles have different packaging and sealing requirements that put them into contact with more plastic parts. Interestingly enough, this study actually showed that the level of microplastics in canned drinks is linked more closely to where it originated from than the container type, which I think just goes to show how much we still have to learn about microplastics and their sources. Ultimately, plastic is everywhere, which means microplastics are too, so don't drive yourself crazy trying to avoid them completely. What you can do is limit your exposure. For example, we know that the age of packaging materials and the temperature an item is stored at influence the release of microplastics. So using canned goods within their shelf life and avoiding storing them in high temperatures is one way to limit the presence of microplastics. I am hopeful that as we learn more about microplastics, we will also learn how to decrease their prevalence in our everyday lives.
1: Interesting. Well, I will keep my eyes peeled for more information on that. Our next question is about food labeling. This listener says, I saw that California just changed their laws on food labeling. Why are there so many types of food labels in the U.S.? What are the most common ones, and what do they mean?
2: To answer this question, let's start off with a quick crash course on food labels. With the exception of infant formula, in the U.S., product dating is not required by federal regulations. While manufacturers can add dates to food items, dates on food items aren't an indicator of if something is actually safe to eat or not. And because there are no uniform or universally accepted descriptions for food date labeling in the U.S., there's a pretty wide variety of phrases used. So here are some commonly used phrases and what they mean. Best if used by indicates the peak freshness of a food item, like when it's expected to maintain its best flavor or texture. Use by is the last date for recommended use of the product while at peak quality. But remember, this is not a safety date, except for when it's used on infant formula. Freeze by indicates when a product should be frozen to maintain peak quality. Sell by dates tell retailers how long to display the product for sale for inventory management and stock rotation. Now, this is by no means an exhaustive list. There are actually over 50 different types of date labels used in the U.S., which is insane. From a food safety standpoint, all of these dates are essentially meaningless, as none of them have a scientific basis to indicate if your food is actually safe to eat or not. And if this all sounds confusing, it is. In 2024, the U.S. wasted over 3.5 million tons of food, costing approximately $20 billion due to date label confusion alone.

0: In one survey, 88% of people said they discarded food that is near or past the label date. And in another survey, 87% of respondents were not aware that food date labels lack standardization. In an attempt to curb the confusion, my home state of California just passed a bill that requires food manufacturers to use uniform terminology when labeling products with quality or safety dates and bans the use of consumer-facing sell-by dates. Now, manufacturers must use the phrase best if used by or best if used or frozen by for quality date labels and use by or freeze by for safety date labels. My only issue with this bill is that it describes safety dates as an indication of when a food item is no longer safe to eat, but that doesn't put in place any requirements or regulations for how that safety date is actually established. So, while the labeling itself might be less confusing, I think these rules fall short when it comes to indicating if your food is actually safe to eat or not. The law went into effect on July 1st, and even though it only applies at the state level, given the size of California's marketplace, I think we may start seeing a broader application of these standardized date labeling practices across the food industry. So we will have to see if the California effect is powerful enough to influence food labeling policies nationally. But while we are on the topic of national food labels, let's do the sick of the week.
1: Sick of the week!
2: Ooh, the sick of the week.
1: The sick of the week.
0: All right. So, old Bernie Sanders has introduced a bill to ban junk food advertisements marketed to children and require strong warning labels on ultra-processed foods high in sugar, salt, and saturated fats. Now, we've talked a lot about the limitations of regulations focused on ultra-processed foods, primarily that we don't actually have a definition of what an ultra-processed food is, so that makes it kind of hard to target them. But Chile recently released some preliminary data about their food label changes that went into effect in 2016. They required bold black octagons on food that said things like high in saturated fat or high in sugar so that people could quickly see riskier nutritional info without having to read the back. And within the first 18 months of the change, the risk of kids aged 4 to 6 being classified as overweight or obese decreased by about 2.5%. So maybe there is something to the idea that bold labels could help steer people away from less healthy options they might not even realize aren't the best for them. We will see if the bill advances, but it seems like the kind of thing that a MAHA-aligned government should get behind. So, the sick of the week is going to labels that could tell me the Greek yogurts I'd been eating twice a day have like 35 grams of sugar in each before I do that for like 3 months. Something that really happened. That's all the time we have. Don't forget, you can submit your public health questions to healthwanted@wabe.org or by calling 404-888-3630. Health Wanted with Laurel Bristow is produced by WABE in Atlanta and distributed by PRX. The show is a production of Emory's Rollins School of Public Health in collaboration with WABE. This episode was produced by me, Laurel Bristow, Elizabeth K. Mendez, and Kevin Rinker, with additional production from Claire Streisick. Original music by Matt Owen. Special thanks to Dean Danny Fallon, Scotty Crow, Catherine Graves, Kelly Jordan, Douglas Bell, Jess Silva, Rashad Pitts, Brittany Beerley, and Ollie Turner. 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Thanks for joining us.
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I'm H. Johnson, and I'm inviting you to join me for Blues Classics. If you've been with us before, you know what to expect. If not, you'll know what to expect. All right, it's Blues Classics from 94.1 FM, WABE. With all sincerity, we open now with something we used, I think it was last week, a few of these things. We'll do it again. Ain't No Use by Nina Simone is the beginning music slot tonight.

That was Nina Simone here on Blues Classics. And here's Brownie McGee. We used him before. Can't get away from the real blues practitioners. Life is a gamble.

0: Brownie McGee, Life is a Gamble. George Brosnan is going to give us Nobody Wants a Loser.
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Yeah. Joe Liggins, the honey dripper.

Here's a fellow that we've used before. We played Lou Rawls with Les McCann. This is another Lou Rawls recording of In Evening. Yes, sometimes these artists do more than one take on something. This is another blues recording of Lou Rawls doing In the Evening, When the Sun Goes Down.

Sonny Boy Williamson. I ain't fattening frogs for snakes. Oh, man. Sonny Boy Williamson here on Blues Classics. We got Magic Slim. And Magic Slim, without magic, says he's not looking for love.

We did this one on another program by Joe Williams and Count Basie. This time it's done by Lambert, Hendrix, and Ross. Lambert, Hendrix, and Ross. Rusty Dusty.

0: as I fell for you.
1: Dinah Washington. That was Dinah Washington. Since I Fell for You. Here's ZZ Hill. He's going to tell you about why you're procrastinating and slipping out. Someone else is slipping in.

That's right. While you're stepping out, someone else is always stepping in. And CZ Hill. That can lead to one night of Raw. Tommy Brown.

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0: Yeah, and when you do one night of Raw, you can get very angry with it. To put it in street terms, you can get mad. He's Willie Mabin. He says, I'm mad, and you have the nerve to try to be glad.
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0: 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A man.
1: Willie Maybon. Freddie King is going to talk about one of those things that women do that they try to keep under the rug, and that's gambling. Here's Freddie King with the Gambling Woman Blues.

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Here's Herb Lance coming back.

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So says Joe Turner.

Yes, how come my dog don't bark when you come around? Let's listen to Jimmy Witherspoon now. Jimmy Witherspoon, a.k.a. Spoon.

0: ain't coming back at all.
1: Jimmy Witherspoon, Blues Lament. We got Johnny Winter here. Yeah, we got Johnny Winter, and he's going to do something about Miss Ann.

John Blues Boys, I heard the blues. All right, John Blues Boys, let's get nostalgic for a minute here. Go back to something. A lot of us listening to the blues today wouldn't be listening to it if it weren't for Joe Williams' recording of Every Day I Have the Blues. Here it is.

0: Joe Williams, Every Day I Have the Blues. Della Reese is drifting, drifting like a leaf out on a pond or whatever.
1: Good evening, ladies and gentlemen. From the rocky shores of Maine to the great Golden Gates of California, we're drifting with the blues belt and Della Reese, ABC Paramount recording artist. Releasing a feeling with the blues. Are you drifting? Or can you jump aboard the riffraff and sail, sail, sail, sail?
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Brother Ray Charles, he always performs here on Blues Classics. 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

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Rachel, he sounds serious, doesn't he? And so does Sonny Rhodes. Sonny Rhodes. Yeah, he sings about the blues is my best friend. The blues will be there when no one or nothing else will be. Check this out.

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0: My moniker is H. Johnson, and I'm on a mission to continue the appreciation of the blues, because the blues is the truth and tells the story truthfully as it is. Having said that, let's listen to blues classics right here from 90.1 FM WABE, amplifying Atlanta with blues classics opener, Sister Monica Parker, Pussycat Moan.
1: I want to tell you a story about a woman who's mad at her lover. Thing called Pussycat Moan.

There you have Sister Monica Parker here on Blues Classics. Blues Classics coming to you night and day. This is night right now. Just thought I'd announce Roy Milton with that. Roy Milton.

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He's one of my favorite blues artists. 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We all have our favorites. And this is one of my favorites. His name is Elmore James. He's singing, "When things go wrong with you, it affects me too."

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1: Go, man, go.
2: And you better cut it while some, you better cut it now, because if you let it cool, it won't be worth a damn.
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1: Sonny Boy Williamson, keep your hand out of my pocket. Dinah Washington goes to sing about the blues. What her definition of the blues? She says the blues ain't nothing but a woman crying for her man.

Johnny Shines. You're listening to Blues Classics from 90.1 FM. The things that I used to do, actually, he says the things. The printup is the things, but he says the things that I used to do. Lord, I won't do anymore. He learned from his lessons, didn't he? So says Guitar Slim.

Lucky Peterson, Your Lies. Here's Pat Brown, Patricia Brown. She says to this other woman, the other woman, she says, I'm in love with your man.

She says, I'm in love with your man. She's telling a woman this to her face. So says Pat Brown, I'm in love with your man. Johnny Copeland says, another man's wife? Is that what you're in love with? Here's Johnny Copeland.

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That's the Hunter from Ike and Tina Turner when they were together. I like Albert Castiglia. Let's play this music by him and see if you like him. Albert Castiglia, Bad Year Blues.

Hi, I'm Joe Alterman, jazz pianist from right here in Atlanta. To me, jazz is all about finding the good within the bad. 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
2: One, two, you know what to do.

Finance Company Blues. Jenny and Jimmy Cheatham or Cheesum. Cheesum, yeah. Everybody has the blues when they deal with the finance company, don't they? Bob Steele is going, do you know who Bob Steele is? You old timers, do you remember the old Western star Bob Steele? Yeah, he even had bit parts like in the movie with Humphrey Bogart, the Maltese Falcon. You see him for a few minutes. And anyway, this blues man's name is Bob Steele. Your dress is too short.

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The IRS, Angie Fisher.

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And a sound, whoo, a sound that nowhere else in the world can it be found. I call it Red Double. I guess me and him are quite a bit alike.

played thousands of gigs all over the world, every place. And in this country, I know we've partied with the people of each and every state. Jamming round from town to town, I tell you what, we've rolled through every city. Kicked so much butt till both shoes got shitty. That's a heck of a thing to say, but I mean it in a nice way. What I'm trying to say, we made a lot of friends, had a whole lot of fun.

Red Dog Speaks, Alvin Bishop. Here's a man who was really hot back in the day. Blues-wise, he was hot. Bobby Blue Bland. Further on up the road.

That's Bobby Bland. Bobby Blue Bland, further on up the road. Here's a tune I consider very clever. Very clever. Did You Ever?

That's Jimmy Rushing, Did You Ever? Yeah, that's nice. Katie Webster. Katie Webster's going to do a Two-Fisted Mama. Not 60 Minute Mama. She's going to do the Two-Fisted Mama now. Katie Webster.

Twisted Mama, Katie Webster. 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This is Blues Classics from WABE, amplifying Atlanta at 90.1 FM. Keep that dial right there. I'm H. Johnson, your host. And Tinsley Ellis says, your love is like heroin.

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Your love was like heroin. Tinsley Ellis. Skeeter Brandon, you can't have it your way.

Skeeter Brandon, you can't have it your way. We've got Spoon with us. I always announce his name as Spoon. 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

0: always hanging around.
1: That's Jimmy Witherspoon. I'm going to move to the outskirts of town. Spoon. Haven't heard from Coco Taylor in a while, have we? No, we haven't. So let's hear from her now. Here's Coco Taylor.

Coco Taylor, I don't want no leftovers. This is not a fast food joint. I want no leftovers. You've been listening to Blues Classics from 90.1 FM, WABE. I'm H. Johnson, thanking you.

0: open overnight and shut them in the morning, early morning, and then keep them closed and shade your windows from the outside. Okay. That can keep internal temperatures at a reasonable level. So Deanna, there are many methods where actually we can keep it without air conditioning.
1: We must thank you because the news is imminent, but thank you very much indeed for coming on the program. You're with Weekend from the BBC World Service.
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1: Going back to the sort of late 90s, I think, some of your tracks seem to give birth to a whole new chill-out scene. How did At the River come about? Did you imagine it would become such an enduring song?
2: Yeah, no, I mean, didn't imagine that at all. At the River came about because we were starting to DJ together in what was then the derelict warehouses of East London. And the promoter of those parties asked us to make some tunes. And for reasons that are lost in history, we decided to do that in a Lake District cottage. We went up there with a little sample and some disco records and started putting some stuff together. And actually, on the very last day of that trip, we went to the village shop to get our Boddingtons and potato waffles. And there on the counter was a bowl of CDs at 50p. I had a song by Patti Page called Old Cape Cod, which has the vocals from At the River, but it's also got really lovely chords.

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1: Coming up on the Arts Hour with me, Nikki Beatty, British actor Samantha Morton on playing Circe in Christopher Nolan's blockbuster film The Odyssey.
2: There's been so many interpretations of this woman, this sorceress, witch, but I think that Chris's interpretation of her felt very contemporary without being disrespectful to the original story.
1: American screen star Helen Hunt talks about tackling Chekhov's play The Cherry Orchard. And the French-Senegalese director Alain Gomis discusses deconstructing cinema. Also on the show, the legendary and double Oscar-winning cinematographer Roger Deakins, Nigerian-British comedian and actor Ayoade Bamboe on the UK version of Saturday Night Live. We hear from Norwegian composer Ola Yello and my conversation with the US comedy star Jay Jordan. All that and more coming up on the Arts Hour.
3: Live from NPR News in Washington, I'm Windsor Johnston. In an early morning vote, the Senate has confirmed President Trump's nomination of Todd Blanche to serve as Attorney General. His confirmation appeared assured after Republican Senator Bill Cassidy announced his support for him on Friday. Two Republicans, Susan Collins and Lisa Murkowski, voted against his nomination. Democrats have questioned whether Blanche, Trump's former personal attorney, can lead the Justice Department independently. The Senate has also voted to approve new sanctions aimed at cutting the revenue that Russia uses to fund its war in Ukraine.
4: The yeas are 86. The nays are 11.
3: The measure targets Russian leaders, banks, energy projects, and Moscow's so-called shadow fleet of oil tankers. It also allows President Trump to impose tariffs of up to 100% on major buyers of Russian energy. Senator Richard Blumenthal praised the bipartisan effort.
5: I want to particularly thank Senator Lindsey Graham and his courageous, effective sister, Darlene, for their immensely important, even historic contribution to this bill.
3: The legislation now heads to the House. A federal appeals court is ordering the Trump administration to stop construction of its $400 million White House ballroom. NPR's Rachel Treisman reports.
6: A three-judge panel Friday ruled that building a White House ballroom is a question for Congress, not, quote, a matter for executive self-help. That's a win for the historic preservation nonprofit that sued the administration back in December after it demolished the east wing of the White House to build a $400 million ballroom. The ruling halts further above-ground construction, but does not take effect for 2 weeks to give the Trump administration time to appeal the decision to the Supreme Court. President Trump immediately said that it will. Rachel Treisman, NPR News.
3: The stock market soared this week, even as the job market showed signs of weakness. NPR's Scott Horsley reports investors shrugged off news that U.S. employers cut more than 20,000 jobs last month.
7: Investors focused their attention on strong corporate earnings reports and renewed hopes that a diplomatic deal can be reached to end the war with Iran. Retail gasoline prices have been falling in recent days, although they're still more than a dollar a gallon higher than they were when the war began. Higher energy prices have been a drag on the economy, causing restaurants and retailers to cut jobs last month. Revised figures also show hiring in May and June was weaker than had been reported. Investors hope the lackluster jobs report will make the Federal Reserve less likely to raise interest rates next month. For the week, the Dow rose 3%, the S&P 500 index climbed more than 3.5%, and the tech-heavy NASDAQ jumped more than 5%. Scott Horsley, NPR News, Washington.
3: This is NPR. Wildfires are now burning across Serbia following weeks of destructive fires in France and Spain. One blaze is threatening a nature reserve about 40 miles from Belgrade. Prolonged dry weather and temperatures reaching 104 degrees have fueled the fires across the region. Spain is implementing border controls for all travelers arriving from Italy. It comes during a rare fight between the two European Union and NATO member states over the issue of immigration. It was triggered by last week's sudden mass influx of migrants from Morocco into the tiny Spanish territory of Ceuta, The BBC's Charles Haviland reports.
8: Madrid was not happy with Italy's hard-line response to the breaching of Ceuta's borders last week. Even though Ceuta isn't part of the Schengen open border system, Rome promptly imposed border restrictions on third country travellers from Spain, saying these would remain until it was sure there were no security or terrorism risks to Italy. Spain has now retaliated and has gone further. For 1 month, it's introduced border checks not just on citizens of third countries arriving from Italy, but also on Italians themselves.
3: The BBC's Charles Haviland reporting. Authorities in China are closing schools and tourist sites as a powerful typhoon approaches the eastern coast. The storm is expected to make landfall late Sunday with sustained winds of about 100 miles per hour. Forecasters are warning of heavy rain, severe flooding, and possible landslides. Ferries and cruises have been suspended. 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
1: Hello and welcome to the Arts Hour from the BBC World Service. I'm Nikki Beatty, bringing you a star-studded lineup of guests and some cultural companionship with the best global arts and culture conversation from across the BBC and beyond. Coming up on this week's show, British actor Samantha Morton on playing Circe in Christopher Nolan's blockbuster film The Odyssey. American screen star Helen Hunt talks about tackling Chekhov's play The Cherry Orchard. And the French-Senegalese director Alain Gomis discusses deconstructing cinema. Also on the show, the legendary and double Oscar-winning cinematographer Roger Deakins talks about working with the Coen brothers, Nigerian-British comedian and actor Ayoade Bamboye on the UK version of Saturday Night Live, and we hear from Norwegian composer Ola Yello. That's not all, though. My guests on today's Arts Hour are the US comedy star Jay Jordan. We'll be talking about his stand-up show, Jay Jordan Takes London. And we welcome back as our cultural critic today, Karen Krzanovich. So before we go any further, do you both have a cultural highlight that you want to recommend to the world? Karen, you can go first.
10: August 27th or 28th at a cinema near you. It's going to be the release, finally, of Coyote versus Acme. Ooh. So if you've ever watched any Looney Tunes, you'll know the Roadrunner. You'll know Wile E always tries to, well, kill the Roadrunner. And all of his Acme products fail. All of his traps, all of his dynamite, everything. He's finally taking Acme to court. This film was finished in 2022. It was almost erased due to a tax rebate. It had such a great audience response. They've saved it, and it's coming out this month.
1: Great recommendation.
11: Starring Will Forte of US SNL fame.
1: Is that going to be your recommendation, too?
11: Yes, partly, but also my recommendation is Cat's Jellicle Ball. It's closing on Broadway in New York City. Is a reimagining of Andrew Lloyd Webber's and T.S. Eliot's Cats. Now, Cats was a story about Jellicle Cats and the story of Grisabella, but this takes place in the New York drag and ballroom scene, and it's underground and it's gritty, but it's still funny and full of joy. And it did something that I was amazed by. It made the plot of Cats make sense, which is no small feat.
1: Amazing. Yes. Well, thank you both so much.
11: It's closing on Broadway, but they are doing a cast recording, and I think it might be visually recorded as well.
1: First then, the film event of the summer and the year so far is Christopher Nolan's The Odyssey, his interpretation of Homer's epic poem, with a stellar cast led by Matt Damon as Odysseus, the Greek king of Ithaca, making his 10-year voyage back to his wife Penelope, Anne Hathaway, after victory in the Trojan War. We heard from Christopher Nolan and Matt Damon on the Arts Hour a couple of weeks ago. The film also stars Himesh Patel, John Leguizamo, Tom Holland, Robert Pattinson, Lupita Nyong'o, Zendaya, Charlize Theron, and the British actor Samantha Morton, who plays the powerful sorceress Circe. She's just one of the challenges Odysseus must face on his mythical journey. When the BBC's Vernon Kay and Alex Jones met Samantha Morton, originally from the English city of Nottingham, they asked her if her interpretation of Circe was that she was a sorceress.
2: Yeah, pretty much. I mean, I think there's been so many interpretations of this woman, this sorceress, witch. But I think that Chris's interpretation of her felt very contemporary to me without being disrespectful to the original story poem.
12: Because in literature, she's often seen as a bit of a baddie, isn't she? But you were keen to show that she had lots of different dimensions.
2: Well, I think that women in history have often been vilified, whether you're a midwife, a wise woman. We think about kind of the burning of women at the stake because they were herbalists, you know. And I don't think she is a baddie at all. I think the thing about it is, villains are always amazing roles, but I did want to make her a little bit more, I don't know, my interpretation was what I read on the script, which was phenomenal, and it was multi-layered. And because we are, as humans, we're not just two-dimensional.
13: It's a great cast. What's it like when you turn up and work with a stellar cast like that?
2: I've worked with some of those big people before, whether it's Tom Cruise, Johnny Depp, Sean Penn, Philip Seymour Hoffman, Joaquin Phoenix. My history is that I can, you know, Nottingham Lass can hold her own.
12: It's because you're brilliant.
2: Oh, thank you. But, you know, like, I'm not intimidated by anybody, really. Because if you let those nerves get in the way, you can't do your job.
13: So do nerves affect your performance as an actor?
2: I don't get nervous on set in the way that...
13: How do you stop that?
2: Well, I'm just so excited to be there. My heart is going like that because it's a real film camera. It's, you know, whether you're working on 35mm or in this case, it was 70mm IMAX, which they built specially for the film. So it's just I'm buzzing. I'm a kid in a sweet shop.
13: Just one second. If you're doing a one-to-one with someone, can you hear the film camera
2: No,
13: worry?
2: Because they put a blimp on it. They designed a big blimp thing. Oh, I think it's called a blimp. It just, in the olden days, we put a jacket on the camera and then another jacket and another jacket. This was like... But no, it's not that I don't get nervous. I get nervous about failure, letting people down, but not about the honour of working for Christopher Nolan. I just buzz him,
1: Samantha Morton, and The Odyssey is still in movie theatres across the world. In my humble opinion, hers is a standout performance, and along with the amazing Cyclops scenes, I thought they were the best in the film. But my guests on today's Arts Hour are the comedian Jay Jerdan and cultural critic Karen Krasanovich. Jay, what did you think of her performance as Circe?
11: I've only seen clips online because I haven't seen the movie in full yet. I'm familiar with the myth, and I'm familiar with the story of Circe turning the men into pigs, which is hilariously apt at any point in time in history if you know men, and also if you know men who have been at war. I think what I have been fascinated by is that everyone is so both enamored and frightened with this version of Circe, primarily because of how grotesque and graphic the kind of transmogrification of the men is through the kind of like molding and the clay. So I love it. Yeah, make women more scary. People should be scared.
1: Karen.
10: It's a remarkable performance, and it's actually not a lot of screen time in the film, but very powerful. I mean, she usually plays really indelible characters, and she has such presence. And then people that know pigs, so those are the porkophiles, or even pork farmers say those are the wrong pigs for that area. So they are magical, enchanted pigs.
1: Oh. Thank you. Yes. It's a myth, for heaven's sake, people. Are there film or screen performances of mythical witches or sorceresses or magical beings that stand out for you, Jay?
11: I think in classic horror movie fashion, Carrie.
1: Sissy Spacek.
11: As a bullied telekinetic girl. Mm. I think that's one of those performances you hear about and then you finally get to watch when you're old enough and you're still scared. You go,
1: why did that speak to you?
11: I think because I found out about Carrie while I was in high school, and while I wasn't a bully, I knew people who were bullied, and I imagined one of them with that sort of power. And it was also, I grew up in America during the age of, sad to bring it up, but school shootings. So that was sort of analogous to someone finally snapping after being abused.
1: Karen, what about you?
10: Well, Cynthia Erivo as Elphaba. Because that was wonderful. But also, let's not forget Helena Bonham Carter times four of the Harry Potter films.
1: Who is
10: one of the worst, baddest witches in cinematic history.
1: Good example. Yeah. Thank you both. You're with the BBC World Service and this is the Arts Hour. The Hollywood actor Helen Hunt is best known for her Oscar-winning performance in As Good As It Gets with Jack Nicholson, the movie Twister, and the TV series Mad About You. She's currently performing on stage in the English town of Stratford-upon-Avon in the Royal Shakespeare Company production of The Cherry Orchard by Anton Chekhov. She plays aristocratic Russian matriarch Madame Ranovskaya, whose family faces selling their estate as the social order changes in early 20th century Russia. The BBC's Nuala McGovern asked Helen Hunt how it felt to be making her Royal Shakespeare Company debut.
14: I must say that is a dream come true. I grew up a student of acting since I'm 9 years old.
1: Yes.
14: And studied, worked with coaches on this. I just really enjoy investigating acting with the help of smart people. And I discovered John Barton, who taught text and voice at the RSC for so long. I think he realized that actors at that time, this was in the 70s, were struggling with all the training they had and how to do proper service to the verse and theater that was coming in part out of the U.S., Steppenwolf Theater Company and other places that were raw and real and immediate. And there was a wish on the part of, I believe, everybody to marry those two. And I think that's what we're all after now. How do we rise to the occasion of good writing? And it's not just Shakespeare and it's not just Chekhov. I think in modern day movies, language is language. How do we do right by language? And how do we make it as immediate and human as possible?
15: Which is so interesting because, yeah, we often talk about, you know, TV shows, whether they're well written or not. But isn't it fascinating that something from the early 1900s and that language can still translate to today? So Madame Ranovskaya, tell us a little bit about her for those of us that are not Chekhov scholars.
14: Well, I can just say it's a wild beast of a play and a wild beast of a part. That's when I thought when it was offered to me, and I'd seen it a few times and honestly I'd never quite gotten it. And I think somewhere between the challenge of doing it is why I said yes. And even though I didn't understand it before a year of work on it and the 6 weeks of rehearsal we've had, I could smell that there was humanity in this part, beautiful qualities, terrible qualities. She loves one of her daughters so much and turns on her three times in the play. It's just people smarter than me about Chekhov said, keep your eye on how human every character is. And I've really found that every character in this play has beautiful qualities and then takes a bite out of someone. You know, it is a human play, and it's been directed with an eye on how do we allow people in the audience to feel like, oh, that's me.
15: And I read something you said about one of the themes of the play, and I think it summed up what I was thinking when watching it, which it really gives voice to the overwhelming terror we all have of change.
14: Yeah, I think those who don't embrace change don't fare so well in this play. But it's terrifying. There's that saying, you know, it's like a Buddhist saying, all we love and hold dear, we will at some point lose.
15: I introduced you as an actor, but of course you have shape-shifted so often in this industry, actor, writer, director. Do you have a fear of change or do you grab it with two hands?
14: I might have a fear of not change. I don't know. Sure, I'm sure I do. I mean, because change also means losing people. And this play does not back down from that.
1: Helen Hunt, comedian Jay Jordan and cultural critic Karen Krasanovich are with me in the Arts House studio. Where do the works of Chekhov sit on your theatre appreciation measure, Jay?
11: We studied The Cherry Orchard, The Seagull, Three Sisters in my undergrad and graduate program. I think Chekhovian dramas, America is obsessed with them because they're messy, cheating, secretive, guilt and shame filled stories that sort of transcend like national barriers. Mm. That coupled with all of the sort of like Stanislavski connections to Chekhov and Russian drama and Russian literature for actors, they have a big impact on anyone's sort of like early theater education in America.
1: Amazing. Karen, what about you?
10: Well, yeah, we do love mess. It's true. Well, considering the Cherry Orchard was first performed in 1903 and the first time the Royal Shakespeare Company did it was 1961, it must have this great draw, this sort of classical vibration for everyone. And I think it's probably the epitome of somebody's career, particularly if you're not specifically a theatrical performer, to be in the Cherry Orchard, because it is one of the great classics.
1: How do we feel in general about Hollywood stars coming to tread the boards in prestigious UK theatre productions? I mean, to be clear, Helen Hunt has a theatre pedigree, but we have had other sort of stars and celebrities on stage. How do you feel, Karen?
10: I think it's great. I mean, I know that there are theatrical actors or rep actors who would say, you know, I don't, it's like voiceovers, you know, they don't want my voice if you're not a star. But I think it draws people to the theater, people that wouldn't ordinarily go.
1: Yeah. What do you think, Jay?
11: I think yes, with so many notable exceptions. I think if you want to be a good performer, it happens in America, of course, on Broadway 8 times a week. So I think for the most part, I'm glad it's exposing more people to theater, but I would love it if they had a little bit of training.
10: What, if they did it better?
11: Yeah, if they were just good.
1: Helen Hunt is also an accomplished TV director. She began on Mad About You, and she's since directed episodes of Californication, Revenge, House of Lies, This Is Us, Feud, Betty and Joan, The Politician. The list is long. Other stars who've directed great TV, Karen.
10: There are so many.
1: But give us some of your favorite examples.
10: Bryce Dallas Howard, for example, Mandalorian. Jodie Foster, House of Cards, or Orange is the New Black. Regina King, This Is Us, A Man in Full. But wait, Ida Lupino and Twilight Zone.
1: Oh, fantastic. Ooh. Nice one. Jay, of the actors who move between serious and comedic acting, who do you admire the most?
11: Well, we recently were talking right before this started about John Leguizamo and how John Leguizamo is able to do such a good job of both capture the humor in serious text, but also drop in and be extremely serious. So John Leguizamo.
1: We're talking about John Leguizamo because of who he played in The Odyssey in this case. Yes.
11: And also because of his star. The first time I saw John Leguizamo as a serious actor was he portrayed Tybalt in Baz Luhrmann's Romeo and Juliet.
1: Correct.
11: And I remember watching that in elementary primary school going, what? This guy's supposed to be a comic. He's really good. Uncut Gems was a very good turn for Adam Sandler.
1: I love that fun, silly
11: comedian, but when directed by the Safdies, can like really find something menacing and troubling. And then there's so many funny women who also, Lily Tomlin can do an amazing turn and can be so funny and then so
1: simpatico,
11: just intense and wonderful to watch.
1: Thank you both. You're listening to The Arts Hour from the BBC World Service. I'm Nikki Beatty. Alain Gomez is a French film director with heritage from Guinea-Bissau and Senegal, whose latest film, Dao, shows us a family living across two continents.
16: Je m'appelle Gloria, j'ai 50 ans. J'ai une fille. Pourquoi est-ce que tu veux te marier? Dis-moi.
1: The film focuses on a mother and daughter. Gloria is 50. Her father has just died, just as her daughter is about to get married. The film, which is a hybrid of drama and documentary, moves between the two-day traditional funeral ceremony in Guinea-Bissau and the wedding party in Paris, and features actors and non-actors, and includes an element of film deconstruction, interviews with the performers, for example, that are outside the story. Jason DeRosso from ABC Radio National Screen Show asked Alain Gomez why he wanted to do this.
17: I mean, when I have started to write, I realized that it was almost impossible for me and a little bit stupid to try to write for everybody. It's like 200 people, 4 generations, men and women, 2 continents. And to have like all these people talking with my words, it's very weird. So I was very much more interested by what they had to say. And it was also the possibility for me to ask them which way they wanted to be portrayed. I was asking them, for example, what kind of character they want to play or didn't want to play. And, you know, men most of the time said, I don't want to be a gangster, I don't want to be a drug dealer. And women say, I don't want to be a beaten woman. So it says something about sometime in cinemas, the African people, diaspora, are like very reduced to some, you know.
18: A narrow spectrum of cliches.
17: Yeah, exactly. And this film was also a way of doing a kind of conscious fiction to say this is us as we want to be portrayed.
18: And what is remarkable, given what you've just said, is that there are parts of this film that actually are very honest about some elements of dysfunction, let's say, in this big gathering, in this community, including domestic violence.
17: Yeah, they have chosen to talk about it at some point in front of the camera because they wanted to begin a kind of dialogue. And what I'm happy about traveling with the film is to see that people watching the film, and especially women, are connecting to this woman as part of themselves. And I'm happy that I can have like a lot of people, European people, not connected directly to Africa, saying this is my family too.
18: Tell me about where did this concept come from, where we have that blurring of characters and actors playing characters.
17: You know, this way to interrogate the fiction, the format of the fiction. I mean, if you want to say what you want to share, we have also to invent our own grammar. You know, you hear a lot of time, oh, this film is the mixture of Star Wars and, I don't know, Harry Potter. And, you know, this is the way the industry works. And that's terrible, in fact, because you can't have like a true feelings, emotion, doing film this way. So I think it's very important for every filmmaker, not only African or whatever, to try to have his own grammar in order to reach the audience in a way that, I mean, I want that every spectator see the film and saying, I've never seen that before.
1: Alan Gomez discussing his latest film, Dao. My guests on today's Arts Hour are comedian Jay Jordan and cultural critic Karen Krasanovich. Karen, how do hybrid films work for you?
10: They work very well. It really gets you involved with the film. One of the problems is it's very difficult to edit them, so they're often quite long. And if I remember correctly, Dao is over 3 hours.
1: Correct. Jay, do you have any thoughts on that?
11: I love it. I love hybrid restaurants, so why not enjoy hybrid films? People instantly sort of have a curiosity around these elements that aren't necessarily presented to them in the film.
1: Where have we seen it done well in other films? Filmmakers sort of creating their own cinematic grammar. Karen?
10: Well, I think The Voice of Hindu Job, which I saw at Venice.
1: Kautha Benhania, yes.
10: But it just takes a real master to weave all of these elements in, and also, as I said, genius at editing.
1: So, Jay, who, if any, are the performers we should know about who are reinventing the grammar of comedy?
11: Ooh, if you had the chance to watch The Studio starring Seth Rogen,
1: yes,
11: it does a very good job of both lampooning and informing and critiquing and celebrating, but also denigrating the Hollywood machine. And I think that is, it's so rare that you get something that's so inside baseball. That's a term we use in America to describe when you're kind of doing a peek behind the curtain,
1: yes,
11: while still presenting it as something presentational. And you kind of learn about very specific jargon. It's such a funny show, but it's also very true. They're,
1: yes,
11: talking about choosing to make a movie from existing intellectual property. And those are conversations that happen all the time,
1: yeah,
11: with production companies. They go, we need a movie based on a board game now.
1: Thank you both so much. That's it for part one of the show, but don't go away. Still to come, Oscar-winning cinematographer Roger Deakins, Nigerian-British comedian Ayoade Bamboe, and Norwegian composer Ole Yello. And I'll be talking to the American comedian Jay Jordan. The Arts Hour is back after this.
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23: BBC News with Danielle Jawowiecka. The United States has pledged $1 billion in security assistance to Colombia after its new right-wing president, Abelardo de la Espriella, was sworn in. Mr. de la Espriella pledged to crush armed insurgents and defend democracy. An overnight sitting of the Republican-controlled U.S. Senate has narrowly approved President Trump's former lawyer, Todd Blanche, as Attorney General. Democrats unanimously opposed his appointment, fearing Mr. Trump is deliberately undermining the independence of America's top legal officer. Ukraine's President Volodymyr Zelensky is in Serbia to improve ties with a country traditionally aligned with Russia. He's facing resistance by the Serbian president, Aleksandar Vučić, who's refused to impose sanctions on Moscow. Spain has brought in border controls for all travellers arriving from Italy amid a rare row over immigration. The measures apply to Italians as well. FIFA says its boss, Gianni Infantino, strongly denies that UEFA paid off a woman described as his lover when he was head of the European body. A FIFA spokesman said the allegation was categorically untrue. Miami United Football Club says it's deeply shocked by the detention of one of its players by US immigration agents. Matia Porain, an Argentine national, was detained at Fort Lauderdale Airport as he travelled for a semi-final match. Donald Trump has denounced as a national disgrace a U.S. court order to halt construction of a ballroom at the White House. Last year, Mr. Trump had the historic East Wing demolished to make way for the project. South Korea's National Football Association has apologized over allegations it provided sexual entertainment for 10 foreign referees in the country in 2011 and 2012. Europe's most active volcano, Mount Etna, in the Italian island of Sicily, has erupted overnight, triggering a suspension of incoming flights at Catania Airport. Online footage shows a massive ash plume. BBC News.
1: Welcome back to The Arts Hour from the BBC World Service with me, Nikki Beatty. And if you've only just joined us, here's what you missed in the first half of the show. Samantha Morton on her role as Circe in the blockbuster movie The Odyssey. Oscar-winning US actor Helen Hunt on Chekhov's The Cherry Orchard. And the French-Senegalese filmmaker Alain Gomes on creating a new grammar for cinema. Coming up in a moment, cinematographer Roger Deakins. We'll also hear from Saturday Night Live UK performer Ayoade Bamboye, the Norwegian composer Ole Yello, and I'll be talking to American comedian Jay Jordan, who's here in the Arts Hour studio, along with our cultural critic this week, Karen Krizanovich. Sir Roger Deakins is the acclaimed British cinematographer, originally from Devon in the south of England, renowned for his Oscar-winning work with Denis Villeneuve on Blade Runner 2049, and with Sam Mendes on 1917. Alongside his two Academy Awards, he's been honoured with a knighthood, and he's won five BAFTA Awards in recognition of his outstanding cinematography. He's also celebrated for his long-running collaboration with Joel and Ethan Coen, shooting 12 of their films, including Barton Fink, Fargo, The Big Lebowski, Oh Brother, Where Art Thou, and No Country for Old Men. When the BBC's Lauren Laverne sat down with Roger Deakins, she asked him how this enduring creative partnership with the Coen brothers began.
0: The previous film I'd done to Barton Fink, I didn't have a good time, and I basically put my place in London on the market and moved back to Devon. I didn't know what I was going to do. Maybe I would work on the odd independent film, but I didn't think I was going to be that much involved anymore. Mm-hmm. Then the phone rang and my agent said, you might not be interested. It's a very weird script. It's like two different scripts cobbled together in the middle. And I said, well, who's directing it? And the agent said, Coen Brothers. So I met with Joel and Ethan in a little cafe in Notting Hill and was struck that they didn't really talk much, and nor did I. And we got on really well, saying not a lot. And then they rang around directors to ask about me. And the previous director I'd worked with and not had such a good time with said all these things like, well, he doesn't like working with multiple units. He likes to work single camera. He doesn't like shooting on zoom lenses. He always operates the camera himself. These were being said as though they were
4: negatives.
0: Yeah, derogatory of me. But actually, Joel said, this was years later, Joel said, yeah, and we listened. It was everything we wanted out of a cinematographer. So that's how I ended up in the cafe in Notting Hill.
4: So that was it. You got the gig. One of my all-time favourite films of yours followed that, Oh Brother, Where Art Thou, came out in 2000. And that was an interesting one from a technical point of view as well. What was the initial brief for that film, the look of that film?
0: Well, they wanted this kind of feeling of a burnt-out landscape, as if it was a hand-tinted postcard kind of thing. And I said, well, when are you going to shoot and stuff? And they said, well, August. And we talked about, oh, well, where are you going to shoot? Maybe Arizona or something. That would be burnt out. They said, no, Mississippi. And I remember saying to Joel, Mississippi in August. July, August. That's going to be a little bit green, and they don't want green. They said, well, that is the problem.
4: So how did you achieve the look?
0: So James and I, my wife and I, we looked into the idea of digitizing the whole negative, all the cut negative, and then timing it that way. And we did some tests, and they were pretty awful, but it showed what could be done. And Joel and Ethan said, yeah, but we'll have a year between when we start shooting and the time the film is released. So maybe the technology will have advanced enough by then that we can make it work. And the worst thing is that we were kind of watching dailies down in Jackson, Mississippi, in a theater every evening out on the shoot. And the image comes up and it's all full color, like
4: bright,
0: it's, you know, bright Technicolor,
4: sunshine,
0: 50s
4: yeah.
0: looking. And Joel kept saying to John Turturro and the actors, it's not going to look like this. we're going, yeah, well, maybe it won't look like this. Who knows?
1: Cinematographer Roger Deakins. My guests on today's Arts Hour are critic and cultural commentator Karen Krasanovich and comedian Jay Jordan. Karen, tell us how you describe the cinematography style of Roger Deakins.
10: Wow. Well, I mean, there's a reason why you can see Roger Deakins' work, because he always has light that comes from somewhere. You know, sometimes you're thinking, why doesn't my house look like that? That's because you don't have a mystical, magical light that's in some weird place.
1: Yeah.
10: The light source is always logical or realistic.
1: Okay.
10: Also, he usually works with a single camera, which means you know what your point of view is. You're not wondering, why am I up on the ceiling and why am I down at the floor? And also, he'll do a lot of framing. You know, when you want to look nice, you stand in the doorway. Yeah. It's a nice frame. He does that. And all, he doesn't move around a lot either. He kind of fixes the camera. He's not carrying it around. You're not on a roller coaster with him.
1: Interesting.
11: I'm from Canton, Mississippi, where they filmed multiple scenes for Oh Brother, Where Art Thou. So I'm...
1: You're a product of that landscape.
11: I have friends who auditioned for roles and were cast as extras and background performers in that film.
1: So what, Jay, does it make you feel when you have your own landscape that sort of brought you into the world?
11: There was a small period of time where my tiny hometown of Canton, Mississippi, was the movie capital of Mississippi. They shot four movies there. Oh. Mississippi Burning, A Time to Kill, Oh Brother, Where Art Thou, and My Dog Skip. It was really cool.
1: Amazing.
10: Do you think that Roger Deakins captured the light of your hometown?
11: Well, because it's set in the past, it's sort of a very filtered version of Mississippi, and it's fitting because it is an adaptation of the Odyssey, but it was a mythical version of Mississippi. Did a good job of capturing the way people think about a bygone era of the South, specifically Mississippi.
1: Thank you both. You're listening to The Arts Hour from the BBC World Service. Let's turn the spotlight onto you now, Jay Jordan. A bit of background for people first. Jay is an American comedian. He's an actor. He's a writer. He was a staff writer on the Apple TV Plus show The Problem with Jon Stewart. Made his Marvel debut writing Marvel Voices X-Men as a comedian. He's appeared as a star guest performing his stand-up on The Tonight Show with Jimmy Fallon, The Late Show with Stephen Colbert, The Late Late Show with James Corden, and he's created a debut stand-up special, Yes Ma'am, which is streaming on Hulu. Raised in Jackson, Mississippi, his work often incorporates his experiences of being a black, queer person from the American South, and he's famous, I experienced this last night, for his rapid-fire delivery. Jay makes razor-sharp observations. And this week, he's made his UK debut with a full show called Jay Jordan Takes London at the Soho Theatre. It promised a brand new hour of his dumbest thoughts in the most brilliant way, or his most brilliant thoughts in the dumbest way. So I saw the show last night, Jay, and thank you. And it moves incredibly fast. And my first question has to be, does your brain work that fast?
11: Yes and no. My brain initially works at the speed at which I like to perform, and I have to slow it down and really put some of the pieces together. Part of it is saying, ooh, I have this thought, but this is a bit meandering, so let me trim some of the fat and let me get to the best joke within this framework. If this joke applies to a certain area in the hour, I'll put it there as the connecting piece, and then sometimes a connecting piece becomes a primary piece. So some of these jokes start off as throwaway jokes, but then they end up being much bigger chunks, and they develop into their own sort of modular parts of the hour that I can move around.
1: And interestingly, there are, do you call it callbacks as
11: yes.
1: a comedian? So a callback is when you set up some sort of joke or line or observation and you bring it back round again.
11: Yeah, I think I have three or four.
1: And they are so brilliant.
11: And I have a tendency to overwrite sometimes, but I do like giving a crowd that's been paying attention a couple of fun treats.
1: Yeah, because we feel rewarded and we feel like, huh, we were paying attention, yeah, don't we? Yeah. We get our own sense of pride out of it. A lot of the material that we laughed at and were with you for last night can't be quoted on a show like this. But I'm interested to know, in general, what makes you as a comedian trust an idea for a segment or for even for a show?
11: I think if an idea can be both hyper specific, but then also achieve some form of pluralism or a bit of universality where I go, oh, I thought I was just the one who was laughing at this and experiencing this, but everyone else experiences this as well. Because it needs to be specific enough that queer people and cool people get it, because you don't want everyone to say, oh, that's something I could think up. But then it also needs to be large enough that a large group of people can enjoy it and laugh all at the same time.
1: So when you are writing a particular idea to land as a joke or land as something that we all go, oh, who do you test the material?
11: I usually test it by I say the joke to myself a few times, and then I'll say the joke to my husband as the kind of primary sounding board. And sometimes it's a joke to get his permission to say the joke. Like I have a joke in the special where I say my husband, he came out to me as a bit non-binary. Yeah, that means he usually feels like a boy unless there's a bug in the house. And to me, that's a joke where I did ask his permission, because I am talking about his gender identity and expression, but I'm also talking about some household duties and personal silly stuff. But it's fun.
1: So I learned little bits about you last night. We don't find out anything about your mom or about Mississippi. until quite late in the
11: yes.
1: show. So how do you plot the graph of getting to know Jay through a show like this one?
11: I think that because my first special that's on Disney Plus now has a bit more autobiographical stuff in the beginning, mm-hmm. I wanted to take a different approach with this one where I sort of give my opinions on a lot of things. And
1: yes.
11: then in the second half of the hour, I reveal the Southern things. I reveal my brother and his job and my dad's passing and my mom.
1: Is your brother really a truck driver?
11: He really is a truck driver. He owns his own truck now. Congratulations, Mark. He recently purchased his first big rig.
1: Hello, Mark.
11: Yeah.
1: You have been mentioned on the BBC World Service.
11: He'll appreciate that.
1: Ah. Dumbest thoughts in the most brilliant way or the most brilliant thoughts in the dumbest way. Where do you think the best comedy actually lives, per the line above?
11: I love being able to be silly about things that seem educational, particularly when it comes to the animal facts section of the material.
1: Okay,
11: my favorite jokes is the giraffe joke, and I love the joke.
1: Could you tell the giraffe
11: joke? Oh, so the giraffe joke is that in Africa, 90% of male giraffes are gay in the sense that they are in bonded male pairs, and they roam the Serengeti together doing what gay men do best, looking down on people.
1: It's sweet and clean.
11: And I love that joke because it's both true giraffe male, bull giraffes are sort of cast out of the harem and they roam the Serengeti. They usually have a bit of a life partner that they do show affection to physically, but then that also is a person that they just kind of like roam throughout life with. And it's a fun fact. I think it puts the idea that queerness is unnatural. It flips that on its head. It's a fun giraffe joke. It's silly. It's during my animal section. Next year, I want to write an entire hour that's based on animals. It comes from my love of just how humans are animals and animals do so many silly things.
1: Okay, but Jay, here's the other thing. You say the animal section, but in the early part of the show, we learn about a clownfish.
11: Yes.
1: What do you know about clownfish, Karen?
15: They look like clowns.
11: They're orange and yellow,
1: and?
11: But they're also, they can change sexes. Yes. So,
1: did you know this?
15: I did not.
1: Right.
11: Well, Disney left that part out of Finding Nemo. So the clownfish, they exist in groupings where there's one large breeding female and she gets to breed and lay eggs. And the second largest clownfish is the breeding male. And so after those two, there are non-breeding males primarily. And what happens is that when the female clownfish dies, the largest male, who was her breeding partner, goes through sex reassignment naturally and becomes the largest female breeding clownfish. And then the second in command largest male steps up and becomes her breeding partner. And
1: welcome to the Nature Hour on the BBC World Service. See, mind blowing, isn't it? Ah. The other thing is you used some translations between American English and UK English, but did you change anything bigger?
11: Well, there's one fun moment at the end that was a bit of live theater and live stand-up comedy where I do have a joke where I say, I talk about the construction of whiteness in America and how at one point whiteness was closing shop and they were basically pulling down the garage door of whiteness in America. But I caught myself and I said garage for the UK audience. Little moments like that. I also do have a few jokes that I'm working on this week that will kind of change and interplay. I have one about cultural appropriation from an American side visiting here that I do want to test out that I think is going to be pretty fun. But
1: can you try it on us now?
11: Oh, I want to say that the strongest willed American comes here and we hear these wonderful accents and we hear these wonderful tones and we hear these wonderful idioms and turn of phrase. And I don't think Americans get congratulated enough on not mimicking you all.
1: Oh, that's so interesting.
11: Because
1: we do it. We do it to you.
11: And we know how, it feels, especially as a black American. But it's fun because you'll see an American talk to a Brit, especially if they're talking to a cute one, where they will start talking to us in standard RP and we'll go, oh my gosh, I want to repeat what you're saying so bad, but I'm not going to because I'm respectful.
1: Jay Jordan, thank you for now.
11: Thank you, Nikki.
1: You're listening to The Arts Hour from the BBC World Service. I'm Nikki Beatty. Regular Arts Hour listeners will have heard Nigerian-British comedian Ayoade Bangboye on our New Year comedy special back in January. Since then, she's become one of the stars of the British version of the legendary American comedy TV sketch show Saturday Night Live. Recently on the BBC, fellow comedian Kiri Pritchard-McLean asked Ayoade about her childhood spent between the UK in Nigeria and the boarding school that she attended in the Lake District. That's an area of green rolling hills in northern England.
5: Yeah, I went to boarding school in the Lake District. Yeah, that was a funny interlude. So basically, because I was born in London, I was here till I was like 7 years old, seven, eight, and then I went to Nigeria because my dad got a job and we all like moved out there. And then I was there till I was 15, but my parents wanted to stay. So we went to respective boarding schools. My brother went to boarding school in London, and then me and my sister went to Cumbria.
1: Wow.
5: And it was a shock to the system, I would say. So it's basically Cumbria is quite different from Lagos.
1: Okay.
5: So it's not as similar as I sort of thought that there would be some things I could latch onto. But it just wasn't, it was stark.
6: I was wondering if that lived experience as a child naturally puts you on the outside, which I think is how you make a comedian. But also, all those places, one thing I was struck by even watching your performances on various things is your extreme vocal dexterity when it comes to appropriating voices, accents,
5: yeah,
6: mannerisms.
5: That's been coming up a lot because it's this like international school thing, you know, when you just find your voice kind of like undulating between different like need states, I guess. And I know that when I'm getting a bit more passionate, I go to a bit more generalized Nigerian. And when I want to like really explain a point, then it becomes a bit more RP. So it's like this weird mix of things.
6: I love that. Yeah. I think I'm like that. So when I'm drunk or angry, I definitely get Welsher.
5: Yeah. You know what I mean? You just sort of, I guess when you relax, I guess, and I when I started doing stand up, I was doing it in an English, like a proper like RP accent. And I felt that that was the only way to do it in that it would legitimize me. And I remember doing an experimental comedy night, and I was doing stand up with a PowerPoint, and I was talking about dogs. And obviously white people love dogs,
18: yeah.
5: I think.
6: We've been surveyed. Yeah,
5: you guys love dogs. So, and I was testing this new material. I was trying to figure out the relationship to dogs in the room, and we were all getting excited, and my accent started getting more and more Nigerian, and it felt like something clicked, but it was one of the best gigs of my life. And then I realised that it's probably easier for me to let my voice do what it needs to do.
6: Absolutely.
5: Yeah.
6: So your debut show that you did, you won Best Newcomer at the Edinburgh Comedy Awards. That is the biggest award that any new comedian can win. You're going back this year with a work in progress, but SNL UK, like SNL, 50-year brand, adored, you know, all over the world. They bring it to the UK. Everyone says it can never work.
5: Yeah.
6: You guys have the most incredible first series. What was it like to ride that roller coaster?
5: Oh, it was, because I'm like maybe 4 or 5 years into comedy. So I'm coming off Edinburgh, and then all of a sudden I'm going into Television Centre and was going to do SNL UK inaugural cast. And I'm thinking, hello, what's happening here? So I was just trying to brace myself in my own head.
6: Mm.
5: And we sort of went into this machine thinking, we've just got to have a giggle. And we were in there like giddy, like getting giddy every single day, which I think changed the dynamic for us internally. But the pressure was on. But I think we had to just focus on just getting it on its feet.
6: Mm.
5: And I think that was the magical part of it, because there's in my head, I mean, maybe it's a Nigerian in me. I was like, well, this is going to work out because it has to.
1: Ayoade Bangboye. My guests on today's Arts Hour are comedian Jay Jordan and cultural critic Karen Krasanovich. Saturday Night Live is an institution in America, Karen. How does the UK version compare?
7: I was afraid. I thought, wow, they waited 50 years to do an SNL UK. Mm-hmm. I've been watching it, yes, for 50 years. Yes, I watched it when I was 35. and it is brilliant. The SNL is edgier, as SNL UK has more edge, takes more chances politically, mm-hmm. and can actually land a sketch, which was always the problem with SNL over the many decades, although they are getting better.
1: You mean the SNL in America?
7: In the America, yes.
1: But you see, for me, statistically, if they only land two sketches, I'm happy. And in what ways do you code switch?
11: Oh, so I think that, like, as a Black American Southerner in New York, I'm sometimes code switching in and out of my sort of lazier, more Southern drawl. And like every now and then, if another person from the American South is there, every now and then they can start to slip out and go, wait a second, where y'all from? Like every now and then you can hear it creep up. I think there's also an element of like, if you're Black in professional settings where there's like a standard American dialect, or you're sort of like in spaces where not necessarily your Blackness isn't celebrated, but it's not primary, you can find yourself sort of shrinking parts of you, but then are you also shrinking the parts that would make you more interesting and funny? And what's that dance? So as a comic in America who happens to be Black, queer, and Southern, I feel sometimes on stage I'm speaking four different languages. I'm so sometimes I go, wait a second, everyone understands what I'm talking about, right? Y'all get this?
1: Karen, you code switch.
7: Yeah, I don't know how successfully, because there is this choice. Do I want to be American in the setting, or do I have a choice?
1: Yeah.
7: or can I possibly be polite and shut up?
11: That's me at customs in a few days. I think that

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1: All of the tracks on the album are inspired by photos by a Scottish artist called Liam Wong. Right. He's gotten pretty famous. He used to be a game designer, sort of sci-fi type games, but then he became a photographer of mostly late night, moody Tokyo. And I love like urban photography, especially when it's sort of neon and very kind of moody. And these are very kind of melancholic. So I've just found them very extremely inspiring because I love so much of what I love is Japanese art, like anime and especially sci-fi again. So yeah, Hurt is definitely, it's kind of the whole album is in the space, I think, between kind of melancholy and happiness in a way.
2: So listen, let's talk about this because you have these kind of like two quite distinct musical worlds in a way, don't you? Of the choral work, which, I mean, you're performed everywhere, but then the solo piano work as well, which is not a new thing, is it? I mean, you've been writing and playing piano from the start, right? So how do you divvy up your loves?
1: Yeah, it's definitely my two kind of main areas as a composer. Piano first, because that was always my instrument since I was a little kid, and I grew up kind of improvising from a very early stage. And then I started writing choral as I got my first classical composition teacher after high school in Norway. He kind of started me out on choral music, and I just couldn't stop writing for choral. I just loved it so much. And I grew up loving choral. As a kid, I was so into Handel and Brahms, especially. And so I really like being in those worlds. You know?
2: So what was your kind of breakout piece, do you think?
1: I think my Ubi Caritas, I think, which is an a cappella piece. One of my first, actually, that was from around 2000, I think. Publisher managed to get a couple of performances of it at something called the ACDA convention in America, which is every 2 years, which is such a big deal because almost the whole audience is just choral conductors.
2: Looking for new repertoire for their choir.
1: Yeah, exactly. Yeah. So that was a really big deal for me.
3: 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That's it for this week's Arts Hour. Thank you for your ears. And thank you to both my guests, Jay Jordan and Karen Krasanovich. For now, from me, Nikki Beatty, studio managers Tim Heffer and Kira Golightly, and producers Nikki Paxman and Kieran Birmingham, see you next week.
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5: Coming up after the news, the science show inspired by the news. And this week, the newest Gen Z phenomenon, birdwatching, has inspired a murmuration of stories on unexpected elements. Hear how they watch us and judge us, and worse, can spread that ill opinion down the generations. We also bring you the newest evidence of age-old, and I mean ice-age-old, bird appreciation. Plus, balls on the moon. Just to reassure you, that's the acronym for Africa's first moon-based science

0: And this show is something of a science chat, and I'm pleased to say that I have people here to chat with. I'm joined, as ever, by an international panel of science broadcasters. Today, we have editor-at-large at Grist magazine, Tristan Artone in Helsinki, Finland. Hello.
1: Ande, ande, baba. It's good to be here with you.
0: And joining us in Wolverhampton in the UK, global science journalist Paul Adepoju. Welcome, welcome.
2: Hi, thank you, and I'm happy to be back here. Thanks for having me.
0: This is a science show based on an event from the headlines. What we do is our team looks around for the news event that sets us all talking, and we put a pin in it. From there, everyone pulls the story towards the science they'd like to talk about. We're joined by an expert, and we raid the BBC archive for extra nuggets. Shake that all together, and you have a science thirst quencher, which starts with this story.
3: A record number of younger people are taking up bird watching, turning away from their screens and turning towards nature instead.
4: Bird watching is the second fastest rising hobby among Gen Z.
5: It's like a little club you're a part of. It's fun running into birders in the field.
4: It shows this desire to be outside and feel connected to the world in a different way.
0: So that's the news. Birding is back and it's bigger than ever. Recent research published by the Royal Society for the Protection of Birds showed that nearly 750,000 people aged 16 to 29 now regularly enjoy bird watching. And that's just in the UK. Bird watching is booming globally. So in China, the average age of bird watchers has dropped to just 25 years old. And there are all sorts of new tools around to help newbies. There's apps like Merlin Bird ID, which uses machine learning to provide you with identifications based on bird song. Thank you, Cornell University, for coming up with that one. Tristan, have you got Merlin?
1: I don't, but I think it's cool that a lot of people are birding. I'm fully 100% supportive. You need a drink of water and you're out birding, stop by the apartment. I got you covered. I support you 100%.
0: Okay. Paul, have you got the Merlin app?
2: No, I don't. The only bird watching I do is in my garden.
0: I'm the only one with it. It's so successful. Merlin has been downloaded in 240 countries and territories. And just for comparison, TikTok is only in a measly 150 countries. And so, yeah, I'm declaring it. Wholesome maxing is this summer's new trend. And more importantly, it's our news peg for this week. Bird watching is on the rise. So, Tristan, where would you like to take us from that?
1: Yeah, you're right that lots of people do like to watch birds. But I was looking around and it turns out that birds also like to watch us. So researchers established that crows hold grudges against people through long-term field experiments at the University of Washington that began in 2006.
0: I have come across this study before, and I know vaguely that it involves wearing masks and harassing crows, right?
1: I mean, yeah, they weren't like catcalling them or anything, but your recollection is like close enough. In order to test whether or not crows could remember people, the researchers wore caveman masks and used a net launcher to like capture and then band and handle 7 wild crows that were on campus. So after releasing them, researchers conducted a pretty simple experiment. They walked standard paths across campus wearing the caveman mask, a neutral mask of then Vice President Dick Cheney, or a walking maskless to see if the crows remembered.
0: I love that he's the neutral mask. What did they find?
1: The crows ignored the Cheney mask and the maskless humans. But when people wearing the caveman mask appeared, crows began making like harsh scolding vocalizations, like rapid like caws. They also swirled overhead and formed aggressive mobs to harass the masked person. It's pretty metal, but it's also pretty clear that they knew who to stay away from and who to yell at. And researchers didn't just shut down the experiment. They tested the campus crows every year for almost 2 decades.
0: Okay, so what, they trapped more crows for 2 decades?
1: No, no more trappings after the first year, but just wearing the masks around campus. So during the first 7 years after the trapping incident, researchers found that the proportion of campus crows that harassed the people in the caveman mask actually increased. So clearly they were sharing the information. And researchers believe that this information was passed on through crows watching each other's behavior and then replicating it.
0: Okay, I finally got the point of the Dick Cheney mask. It's so they don't mind if you've got no mask or a Dick Cheney mask. It's just they've recognized the features attached to the person that picked them up or picked their mate up, and they still bear a grudge.
1: Yeah, I mean, I'm guessing if they had access to television or internet, they might have different ideas of Dick Cheney as well, too, you know.
0: I don't know what their politics are.
1: But after 18 years, the researchers found that, like, the scolding response faded after the death of the last individual crow that had been directly captured in 2006. For me, hats off to the crows for holding a grudge that long.
2: I've got a question. Is this behavior something that is exclusive to crows alone?
1: No, actually, like, so other corvids, and that's the family that crows and ravens belong to, like, black-billed magpies and Eurasian jackdaws, they can also discriminate between hostile and non-hostile humans. And then non-corvids like feral pigeons or Antarctic brown skuas and house sparrows also do this. But also a lot of other animals have those same talents. Honeybees can learn faces. African elephants can distinguish between ethnic groups. Dogs, horses, sheep, and cattle can recognize faces even in photographs. Seals, lizards, penguins, gorillas. It's a pretty long list of animals that are actually like watching us, and I suppose kind of judging our behavior too.
0: Sorry, can we just go back to the elephants? Elephants can recognize ethnic groups. Is this going to be the show where I discover that elephants are racist? I need to know more about this study.
1: Yeah, it's actually a good question. And the shorter answer is that no, the elephants aren't racist. But as for differentiating, yeah, research has shown that elephants can distinguish between the voices, scent, and even clothing color of two ethnic groups in Kenya. So African elephants show greater fear and avoidance of these things associated with, like, Maasai men, who they are more likely to have conflict with, as opposed to with Kamba people. And I should say one interesting addition to this is that research has also shown that Maasai children and women don't activate elephant fight or flight defenses.
0: Really? Just the guys?
1: Yeah. So a better question isn't if they're racist. It may be more like, are elephants matriarchal, since they recognize that adult men are the statistical hazard?
0: Tristan, this is fascinating. We sadly have to move on, but that, wow, what a blinder to open the show. Bird watchers, take note. Be kind to the birds that you're watching, or you may have them scolding you for decades to come. Moving on, Paul, what have you got for us?
2: So we have gone from bird watching to birds watching us, and I would like to go one step further, which is to have birds watch things for us. And this is the story of how vultures can act as crime scene investigators.
0: Vultures as crime scene investigators. I'm hooked. What kind of crimes?
2: So basically wildlife crimes like poaching or poisoning. Vultures have been fitted with small GPS trackers. Because they're extraordinarily good at finding dead animals for their next meal, their movements can lead conservationists and rangers to animals that may have been illegally killed or poisoned.
0: And how does this work? I'm assuming they can't just check every single place a vulture has stopped off.
2: No, they can't do that. What they do instead is to look for unusual patterns. For instance, several vultures, when they gather quickly in one place, that might be an indication that this is a warning sign. Another would be a tagged vulture that suddenly stops altogether, because that could mean the bird itself has been poisoned or killed.
0: Okay. Paul, why vultures? I mean, beyond the fact that they're good at finding dead animals, Do they have any other special skills that make them good at this?
2: Absolutely. They've got interestingly useful skills for this purpose. For instance, one of the vultures tracked, which is the Eurasian Griffon vulture, that particular species can fly hundreds of kilometers in a single day. In addition, they can detect carcasses up to 10 kilometers away. So they are going to find dead animals far more efficiently than people searching on the ground.
0: So has this actually worked?
2: Yes, it has. A 2025 study documented cases in Europe, in places including Portugal, Spain, Bulgaria, and the Czech Republic. For example, in Spain, there were 33 visits by vultures within 200 meters in less than 5 days, which is something that is very, very unusual. And that led rangers to illegally poach red deer. Similar work also began last year with white-backed vultures in Zimbabwe. The idea now is to create a more organized system that can turn unusual movements into alerts for rangers and law enforcement.
0: I feel that overall vultures do get something of a bad rap. So, Paul, thank you. It's nice to hear something positive about them.
2: Yes, they have a rather unfair reputation. We often see them as sinister birds that are associated with death, but they perform an unusually essential cleanup role in nature. Now, the same ability to find dead animals could protect living ones, which is something I actually find quite intriguing, which is that reversal. And in principle, any tracked animal whose natural behavior brings it into contact with possible evidence could provide useful clues. Wolves are another example.
0: Thank you, Paul. I like the idea of using a vulture to kind of watch your handbag while you go to the loo as well. Can you just watch that? Thanks.
1: Yeah, I dig it.
2: Everybody would love that, and the whole street would be filled with vultures circling around. I don't know.
0: So the news that bird watching is the new black has led us to the discussion that birds are watching us and judging us, and sometimes we're getting them to watch things on our behalf. Still to come on the programme, more tag-teaming for science as we explore a zooniverse of possibilities. That's after this.
6: My favorite place to drive is the road to Helen, Georgia in September. I'm Lisa Ram, host of Morning Edition. 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
0: You're listening to Unexpected Elements from the BBC World Service. Now, as well as being Gen Z's new favourite pastime, birdwatching is an opportunity for citizen science. That's science research done in collaboration with non-professional scientists. The BBC used to do this. About 100 years ago, the BBC used its platform to call out to listeners on this newfangled radio thing to send in sightings of particular birds. And bird watching is just the start of what is possible. Back in 2007, two astrophysicists, Chris Lintott and Kevin Shravinsky, had over 900,000 pictures of galaxies that needed classifying into their different types and characteristics. I'd say that's a tedious quantity of galaxies. Even if you really enjoy the first 1,000, it's going to send you into a galaxy-induced coma before you hit six figures. But a problem shared is a problem halved, and they turned to the public for help and created Galaxy Zoo, a website where people could volunteer to sort through the galaxies for them. Since then, Galaxy Zoo has evolved into Zooniverse, a whole network of different citizen science projects, and here to tell us about it is Brooke Simmons, Professor of Astrophysics at Lancaster University. Welcome, Brooke.
9: Thank you.
0: Do you know, off the top of your head, how many countries Galaxy Zoo is working in at the moment?
9: Well, we've had classifications from every country except North Korea.
0: Oh, wow. That's impressive. And that first project, Classify Nearly a Million Galaxies, that feels like that's years of work for one person. So I've got to ask, how long did the hive mind take to sort it out?
9: About a month or two to get sort of the minimum that was needed. It was really within about a week, it was the first full set. And then we realized you need to ask lots of people the same question about each galaxy so that you understand the consensus. So to get those kind of numbers takes a little longer, which would have been out of reach for Kevin and Chris by themselves. So you actually can do more with the public in many cases.
0: And you were one of them, right?
9: I was. I joined on the first day. I saw a BBC News article and I just thought, this is brilliant. This is amazing.
0: Okay. And what kinds of things were you asked to classify about these galaxies?
9: Well, the first type of project that we did was really simple. It was like, just give us one click per galaxy and you'd see a new galaxy every time you clicked. Just what are the shapes you see? So a lot of galaxies just look like kind of fuzzy blobs. We'll call them elliptical galaxies because they're often like more like a rugby ball. And then other times they have these really distinct features. We often see those in the news, like spiral arms and little clumps of star formation. Sometimes you get multiple of like a galaxy train wreck merging with another galaxy in a collision. So the first iteration was just those questions. And then later on, we went back and we asked some more detailed questions.
0: Are there any advantages in using a large crowd of people who aren't scientists?
9: Oh, definitely. I mean, one of the things that we realized really quickly was that you have a fresh set of eyes if you're not actually a subject expert. And by getting more eyes on the images, you're more likely to see interesting things. And so we provided a discussion forum for people to come and ask questions. And within the first month, a school teacher in the Netherlands had asked a question, just, what is this? And she wasn't actually pointing at the galaxy. She was pointing at a feature below the galaxy image. And it looked like this funny thing. It actually looked like Kermit the Frog, like a just bright green and a like just a diffuse cloud in a particular shape. And the astronomers who were watching said, you know what, I don't know. And one of the team members basically phoned a friend at another observatory and said, can you get a quick image of this? Because if it's still there with a completely different telescope, that means it's real, right? And it was there. And it turns out to be a new kind of object that we didn't realize existed before. But if you go back and you look at the old, old sky surveys that were done with photographic plates, this little smudgy thing is there. Presumably some astronomer in the 1950s had maybe looked at that and gone, I wonder what that is. Maybe I'll come back, but, you know, didn't have time.
0: Can you tell me what they ended up calling it? What was it?
9: Oh, yeah, I love this. So when she posted her original post, she called it a voorwerp, which, apologies to the Dutch listeners, I hope I pronounced that sort of vaguely correctly. And so they were like, she's a school teacher. I guess that's a sciencey word. So we started calling it Hani's voorwerp. And that is what it is called in the scientific literature. And come to find out that it essentially means thingy voorwerp.
0: So it just means object.
9: It's delightful to me that Hani's voorwerp is like a known object. And it's in the scientific literature. It's in the discussion among scientists. I love it.
2: It's really a fascinating project. And I'm curious to know where the current application of artificial intelligence is and where you see it supporting or helping this project.
9: What we have been working on are developing the algorithm so that we are, I wouldn't say putting ourselves out of business, but what we're doing is making it so that the basic classification of something like elliptical or spiral is actually pretty solved now. I mean, we still do it because we have newer data sets and the ability of an algorithm to be flexible to what your data looks like and the different telescopes and so on. That isn't actually nearly as good as a human. Like, I can show you a picture of a spiral with one feature and then a spiral without that feature and then go, okay, I can now ask you all the questions about the galaxies and you'll be able to answer it very accurately. But an algorithm will need maybe thousands of examples of both, because humans are still the best pattern detectors out there for many, many kinds of patterns.
0: Right. You still need your Dutch school teacher to pick out the green blobs.
9: Yes, exactly. So we are very far behind in having machine learning and AI make actual novel discoveries compared to just like, is it an elliptical or a spiral?
1: I'm curious about whether or not you have one or two folks that are like just absolute machines when it comes to doing this.
9: In terms of the sort of distribution of effort, it is sort of not 100% balanced. Like, there are people absolutely who come in and do hundreds of thousands of classifications. And that's rare, but they do contribute a lot. And then there are people who come in, they try the site, they do 10 classifications, and then they go, thanks, and then they walk away, they go back to their lives.
0: We've got the sense that this is a place that is used for a lot of astronomical experiments, but that's not everything, is it? Zooniverse played a role in disaster relief. Tell us quickly about that.
9: Yeah, so the Zooniverse is a wider platform that arose after people started approaching the Galaxy Zoo team saying, I have this problem too. I have this poor student who has tons of data and it's going to take all of their PhD just to classify it. Please help me, right? And it was about a year or two after I joined the Zooniverse team in Oxford when the typhoon in the Philippines happened in 2013 and people were trying to crowdsource that. And I went to Chris and I went, why aren't we doing this? We know how to do crowdsourcing. We are very good at it. And he said, well, no one really has taken it on and no one really has time. And I went, oh, okay, I will. So I ran the disaster relief arm of the Zooniverse and we can ask, is this road blocked? You know, is this area flooded? How is this infrastructure? Like, are the buildings damaged and how damaged are they? That kind of thing. So we work with responders and partner organizations and we hand them that information, which we know is really accurate. And then they can use that to inform their decision making.
0: That's fascinating. That's very cool. Brooke, if people want to get in touch, if they want to be part of the Zooniverse, what can they do?
9: Well, the easiest way is just on your web browser, on any of your devices, to go to zooniverse.org. If you want to do Galaxy Zoo specifically, that's galaxyzoo.org, and you can jump in anywhere you like.
0: Professor Brooke Simmons, thank you so much for telling us about Galaxy Zoo, the Zooniverse, and what are they called? Vorverps.
9: Thank you.
0: So, a surge in bird watching, the new wholesome Gen Z hobby, has sent us via birds watching and holding a grudge out into a galaxy of real science projects, only possible thanks to hobby helpers. Still to come on the show, one big step in space for African science. Plus, how long have we been bird watching? New research points to Ice Age twitcher tendencies. Stay with us.
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0: Coming up after the news, one big step in space for African science. We're talking BALLS, which I rush to reassure you is the acronym of the first moon-based African experiment. Plus, how long have we been birdwatching? New research points to Ice Age twitcher tendencies. And does music distract or help you concentrate? The answer might depend on your social skills.
13: BBC News with Alan Smith. An overnight sitting of the Republican-controlled US Senate has narrowly approved President Trump's former lawyer Todd Blanche as Attorney General. Mr. Blanche, who's been acting Attorney General since April, was approved by 50 votes to 49 following weeks of uncertainty. The Senate has also approved a temporary funding to avoid potential government shutdown in the run-up to the November midterm elections. The United States has pledged $1 billion in security assistance to Colombia after its new right-wing president, Abelardo de la Espriella, was sworn in. Mr. de la Espriella pledged to crush armed insurgents and defend democracy. Ukraine's President Volodymyr Zelensky is in Serbia to improve ties with a country traditionally aligned with Russia. He's facing resistance by the Serbian President Aleksandar Vučić, who's refused to impose sanctions on Moscow. Meanwhile, three people, including a child, were killed in a northeastern suburb of Kyiv in another Russian ballistic missile attack. Ukraine has hit two Russian oil refineries. FIFA says its boss Gianni Infantino strongly denies that UEFA paid off a woman described as his lover when he was head of European football. A FIFA spokesman said the allegation was categorically untrue. Miami United Football Club says it's deeply shocked by the detention of one of its players by U.S. immigration agents. Matia Porén, an Argentine national, was detained at Fort Lauderdale Airport as he travelled for a semi-final match. South Korea's National Football Association has apologized over allegations it provided sexual entertainment for 10 foreign referees in the country in 2011 and 2012. And Europe's most active volcano, Mount Etna, in the Italian island of Sicily, has erupted overnight, triggering suspension of incoming flights at Catania Airport. Online footage showed lava at one of the craters. And that's the world news from the BBC in London.
0: This is Unexpected Elements from the BBC World Service, the science show that takes its inspiration from the news. I'm Marnie Chesterton in Cardiff in Wales, and with me are...
1: Tristan Artone in Helsinki, Finland.
0: And...
2: Paul Hadipojiru in Wolverhampton in England.
0: Okay, so this week we have been exploring the enduring power of birdwatching and hobbies and the way our leisure time can be co-opted for science. And between the three of us, we read a bunch of science stories to make the choice cuts for this show. And every so often, one of us comes across a story, usually from their part of the world, something that might have flown under the radar of global news. And we use this show to give that story a boost. Paul?
2: Yeah?
0: You're up this week. Do you have anything you'd like to share with the BBC World Service audience?
2: Yes, I do. I want to tell you something that I'm very excited about. It's about Africa's first lunar science experiment.
0: And can I tell our audience that Paul is genuinely very excited? He's doing this little dance in preparation for sharing the science on this one. Before we get into that, I should warn you, I don't know, tell you that I do hand out entirely spurious bonus points if you can link your story back to our original news item, because I love it when, you know, everything fits together. So any link between African lunar science and bird watching?
2: It's going to mean a lot to me to win this point, and I think I gave it a lot of thought in preparing this link. So for me, the link is that both are really about listening, not just looking. Bird watchers often identify a bird from its call before they see it. In the same way, this African antennas will sit on the moon and identify objects in space from the radio signals they produce. So, in a sense, Africa to Moon is bird watching for the universe, except that these listeners would need to travel nearly 400,000 kilometers from Earth just to find a quiet spot. How about that?
0: Okay, maximum points there. So, you've given us a tease into this experiment. You said it was about listening. Tell me about the experiment.
2: Yeah, well, the experiment involves three objects with a rather unforgettable name. The name is Balls.
0: Balls?
2: Yes.
0: So you picked us. This is a science experiment called Balls.
2: Yes, trust me, we'll get there. It's really, really exciting. Okay. So there are three ball-shaped radio antennas being developed by an African team. The plan is to send them to the moon aboard China's Chang'e 8 mission to the far side of the moon in 2029. So, in essence, China is providing the journey and the lander, but the radio experiment itself is African designed and built.
0: Okay, and they've called it Balls once again.
2: Yes, they are. BALLS stand for Bounced African Low Lunar Spheres.
0: Bounced African Low Lunar Spheres. Okay.
2: Yes. Yes. It's a very serious scientific project,
0: sure,
2: with a name that is almost impossible to say without smiling. You can see I'm smiling, which is partly why it actually caught my attention.
0: I mean, and ball-shaped antennas called BALLS. We love a good acronym or backronym on Unexpected Elements. And so a backronym I'm sure you both know about is an acronym where you strongly suspect that the scientists have kind of changed the name in order to fit it to an existing word. And in fact, last week we were talking about one that I love, which is ALICE, which is A Large Ion Collider Experiment at CERN, which arguably is an experiment called LICE with a spurious indefinite article tacked on the front. So, yes. Tristan, any good backronyms that you want to share with the group?
1: I mean, I did look up just out of curiosity. I did see part of NASA's like work to map the entire sky had the Bright Infrared Galaxy All Sky Survey, which you can kind of get a sense of what the acronym might be. It's B-I-G-A-S-S.
0: Oh, that's great. and not getting through everyone's firewalls. NASA have form on this. They have instruments on the Mars rover called Watson and Sherlock. And I can't remember the complete names, but basically they heavily reverse engineered this to make them into Watson and Sherlock. But, you know, I've remembered that, so it worked, I guess. Sorry, Paul, I've totally distracted us. We put backronyms back on the shelf. Let's talk balls on the moon.
2: Yes, please. So they will act like three small hares listening to space. Once they are placed several meters apart on the moon, they will work together as a radio telescope. Instead of looking at the universe using visible light, what they're going to do is not just what an ordinary telescope would do, but they are going to pick up radio waves that will be coming from space.
0: So three small ears listening to space. Why do scientists need to put them on the moon? I mean, we have lots of big radio telescopes on Earth already.
2: Yeah, Earth is actually part of the problem. There is a layer high above us that is called the ionosphere. What it does is that it blocks, reflects, or distorts some of the fainter radio signals that are arriving from space. We have also made our planet to be incredibly noisy with mobile phones, television, satellites, and other communications. So trying to detect these faint signals from Earth can be a bit like trying to hear a whisper in the middle of a busy market. The moon, however, offers a much quieter space to listen to the universe, especially the far side of the moon that faces away from Earth. So the moon shields it from the constant radio noise that is coming from our planet. It is a bit like living in a noisy city and traveling into a silent desert to hear something that is extremely faint.
0: Okay, so the far side of the moon is where these balls are going to be placed in order to listen in an incredibly quiet environment. What are they listening for?
2: Yes, what they are listening for would be the extremely low frequency radio signals of the universe, like those from the very early universe, so we can learn about cosmic evolution or signals generated by high energy storms from the sun, and even signals from our planet's own magnetosphere.
0: So these are antennae. And why are they shaped like balls?
2: Simply because the shape makes them easier to release onto the moon. They do not have to be carefully planted upright like they would need to do with satellite dishes. Instead, they are designed to work whichever way they land. So which means they may bounce or roll when they are released, although probably not quite as dramatically as the name suggests. The important thing is getting them far enough apart and knowing their exact position. The three balls must then work out where they are in relation to one another so that they can combine their measurements.
1: And you said this is Africa's first lunar science experiment. Can you tell me which of the countries are involved?
2: Yes, the initiative is officially being led by South Africa, but testing and development also spans Ghana in West Africa, Kenya in East Africa, and Botswana. The much bigger dream is to send 55 antennas to the far side of the moon, with one representing each African country. what I love about this is that Africa is not simply watching another country or region explore space or supplying information to someone else's project. African scientists are creating equipment that could actually work on the surface of the moon. And as an African scientist myself, I find that genuinely exciting. It gives young Africans a chance to see themselves as people who can explore space, not merely read about other countries that are doing it.
0: That's fantastic. Paul, thank you so much. That was my first time hearing about the Balls experiment, and I'm looking forward to it launching and following it in more detail.
2: Absolutely. Yeah.
0: So any science stories, listeners, that you'd like to share? Maybe you just love us to the moon and back. Why not get in touch and tell us? Unexpected Elements email is unexpected@bbc.co.uk, or you can WhatsApp us. The number is +44 330 678 3080, or you can write to us. The snail mail address is Unexpected Elements, BBC World Service, Cardiff, CF10 4GA in the UK. We really do love reading all your emails and messages on this programme, and we've taken time now to dip into the Unexpected Elements postbag. So, last week, we tumbled deep into the world of Alice in Wonderland to talk Mad Hatters, physics, Victorian science, and headless animals. Many of you emailed us with your eager comments on the programme. And both Mike and James emailed us to say the phrase Mad Hatters, used by Lewis Carroll, is much older and goes back to a particular industry. Over to James for the real origin story. Tristan, can you do us the honours?
1: Sure thing. It is much older than that. It comes from the hatting trade, where the chemicals used were rumored to make those involved mad and may well have been the inspiration which gave us the Mad Hatter.
0: Thank you. That chemical was mercury, which was used by the hat makers to stabilize wool during the process of felting, which is a process that was used hundreds of years ago. And long-term exposure could cause a range of neurological symptoms, which gave rise to the expression mad as a hatter. So thanks to our listeners for elucidating that. Anyone's got any favourite everyday phrases that turn out to have fascinating scientific explanations?
2: Yes. So as someone who reports on infectious diseases, but also works in communications, mine has to be the term going viral. We now use it when a video, joke or story spreads rapidly online. But the idea comes from how a virus moves through a population. One infected person passes it to several others, who then passes it on again. Online content travels through social networks in much the same branching pattern. So when journalists say they hope a story goes viral, we're essentially wishing it a very high reproduction rate, which sounds much less appealing if you put it scientifically.
0: And it turns out that, irritatingly, misinformation is a faster virus than the boring actual real truth.
2: Yeah, truth is boring.
0: That is not a message officially condoned by a fact-based conversation on the BBC World Service. I think, as we've just shown, truth is fascinating when you're talking about everything that we've mentioned so far today.
2: Absolutely, yeah.
0: Thank you both, and thank you to all of our listeners who sent us messages today. And once again, if you'd like to send a message about anything you've heard, you can email unexpected@bbc.co.uk, and the WhatsApp number is +44 330 678 3080. Still to come on the show, have I discovered a case of 40,000-year-old bird watching? That's coming up after this.
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0: As listeners, you don't just send us your wonderful thoughts and feelings. We also receive some of your burning queries for those science questions that are just a little bit too thorny for Google. It's time for Ask the Unexpected. Each week, we take a listener's question, dig through our big book of cool scientists who might have an answer, and hopefully solve your mysteries. Now, some of you will remember a few months back we were discussing earworms, and that led all the way to this week's Ask the Unexpected question, originally posed by Anna in the UK. Why can some people focus when listening to music while others can't? Paul, Tristan, is this something that you recognise?
1: No, I need music without lyrics.
0: Oh, interesting.
1: Because when I'm writing or editing, I just can't hear lyrics. Otherwise, it throws me off.
0: Yeah. What about you, Paul?
2: Yeah, absolutely. I love music at the background when I'm walking. It keeps me in the zen zone, very focused. So it does work.
0: I am with Tristan on this one. I love music to listen to. But as soon as there's lyrics, it's just something about it that takes me out. And I start typing what they're singing. Anyway, we wanted an answer to this. Why can some people focus and other people it's just a huge distraction? So we dropped a message to Professor Kelly Jakubowski, Professor of Music at Durham University.
18: Partially, this is related to the actual task that you're trying to do when you're listening to music. Generally, it's been shown that most of the time when you're listening to music, if you're trying to do like a verbal task that, say, you know, involves reading or comprehending text, things like this, music is often quite detrimental in those cases, especially if the music has lyrics. The main domains in which music can be helpful are things like sporting performance or manual labor, you know, when you're actually doing physical things, but you're not kind of trying to comprehend words necessarily.
0: Okay, so this is making sense. So there might be some form of interesting interaction between our brain's ability to process verbal reasoning. But during physical tasks, when that part of our brain that processes language isn't as alert, is where it's shown to be more helpful. But let's hear more about those individual differences.
18: But there's also a kind of complex interplay with sort of individual differences between the listeners themselves as well. For instance, people who are more extroverted in nature actually perform a bit better when they're listening to music and they're doing some other kind of task compared to people who are more introverted. And this has been explained in relation to this idea that people who are introverts, they have a kind of already fairly high level of sort of physiological arousal in general. And so when you kind of add music to that, it sometimes can be kind of overwhelming and it's too much for them to kind of process, especially if it's a particularly difficult task and they're listening to music at the same time. Whereas with extroverts, they actually need, you know, this extra kind of level of arousal sometimes to kind of actually boost their performance. So even, you know, if they're doing a fairly complex task, music sometimes can kind of pep them up to the kind of optimal level to do that.
0: This is so interesting. I spoke to a psychology professor once who said that a lot of people in urban environments wear headphones because it's our way of curating a level of noise and stimulation that is comfortable for us. That might hit with kind of people who are introverts who just need a little bit less extra stimulation because their brain's already busy with all of the wonders of the world. Tristan, what do you reckon?
1: Yeah, why not? I mean, I'm now thinking about the fact that maybe while I'm working or listening to music or reading, I may not be absorbing everything that I should be, which is fascinating. I should probably try this out.
0: And Paul, has this new information fed into, are you going to find yourself kind of wondering when you're listening and when you're not?
2: Oh, yes. I think for me, music serves that background mood setting role for me. I really fully focus on what is being said in the music. It's more about getting me in the right mood for what I'm trying to do. Now, I think I will be paying much closer attention to that. Thanks to the prof for sharing insights.
0: Yeah, thank you, Professor Kelly Jakubowski from Durham University. And listeners, if you'd like to know more about this, if you want more details, Crowd Science next week is going to be exploring this question in documentary length detail. Now, each week in the show, I make space for a personal pick, a story I'd like to explore with the help of the BBC's archives, relating to the theme of this week's show. And there was something about the new and yet very old bird watching science that got me thinking about leisure time. I think bird watching counts as a hobby, right?
1: Oh, yeah, for sure.
2: Yeah, we agree.
0: Good. Okay. So this new research suggests that in the UK, there are 4 million bird watchers. Pop quiz, how many billion birds they have to choose from? How many birds are on the planet?
1: We're going with 10 billion.
2: So let's go with 30 billion.
0: 50 billion birds. Birding, I think, is probably a hit with Gen Z because it's not expensive and yet it connects you with nature. What it does take is time. And when I started looking into when bird watching started to appear in the literature, wouldn't you know, it appears to be around the time of the Industrial Revolution. It's around this time when mechanisation means that agricultural workers moved away from fields full of birds into the cities, and maybe a good proportion missed their feathered former companions. Anyway, from the BBC World Service archives, I found a current snapshot of our downtime allowance.
19: The idea being that a break makes us all more productive, happier workers, more relaxed, healthier people. But in the United States, the average worker gets 10 days off a year, compared with 30 in Germany, 20 here in Britain, and even less in Japan.
0: What about really early leisure time? Studies of modern-day hunter-gatherer societies suggest that our ancestors spent 6.5 hours sleeping, leaving a good long day for hunting, gathering resources, and leisure and socialising. Which brings me to a recent scientific discovery that I'd love to share with the group. So in the Swabian Mountains of Germany is a cave system that archaeologists have been excavating for decades. And they found some amazing things there. And their most recent finds are a couple of tiny carved birds. They're called a ptarmigan, are a bit like a partridge, and they are carved, someone carved those out of a mammoth bone 40,000 years ago. So they're about the size of a fingernail.
2: Wow.
0: Now, small as they are, they open up big debates. What are they for? And what can they tell us about the people who made them? So from the BBC World Service archives a decade ago, here's arts broadcaster Samira Ahmed nailing the question at an exhibition of Ice Age art.
20: Isn't the difficulty with these beautiful objects that are so mysterious? Don't we want to impose meaning and explanation on them? And how do you decide?
21: Certainly we do, but we project on our own selves and our own understandings on works of art of all periods from many different cultures, even from historic times. The way we might look at the Mona Lisa may vary from one to the other of us. We may project onto it, or we may reject it, or we may see it as part of our religious affinity or of somebody else's. What we project on it does, of course, come from ourselves, but it doesn't stop us from appreciating and enjoying it as a wonderful work of art.
0: That was curator Jill Cook at the British Museum on Ice Age art. So what I'm saying is 40,000 years ago, ancient humans carved sweet little birds out of bone. I mean, the big question is, was this just for fun? Was this for something more? We'll never know. But guess what? People are definitely going to continue speculating. And what I'm speculating is that these folk count as the first known bird watchers.
1: Sure, why not? I guess I'm just more fascinated again about how people interact with art and the fact that art is something that's always there and always something that's

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1: Interviewed once about dark matter, and on his desk was this sort of flint. And I said, what is this? And he said, this is something that I make all of my students do. I make them nap a flint, so try and make a sharp edge by hitting the rock in the right way, because he said it's actually as skilled as many other things, and we think of our ancestors as primitive, but it gives people a real appreciation of how skilled people who didn't have today's technology could be in different ways than we value now. Anyway, we have unfortunately come to the end of this episode of Unexpected Elements, which started with the news that Gen Z are getting big into birdwatching, and we finished with hints that 40,000 years ago in Germany, birds were captivating enough that an early human with carving skills captured them in mammoth bone. And in between, we've discussed African balls on the moon, the distraction of lyrics, the judgment of crows, what vultures do for science, and how any of us can help out with a galaxy of science projects. Just time quickly to thank this week's panel. In Helsinki, Finland, Tristan Artone, thank you very much.
2: Thanks for having me. Heigabo oi bondo.
1: And in Wolverhampton in the UK, thank you, Paul Adepoju.
3: Thanks for having me. I've had so much fun as always. I'm happy to be back on this episode, and thank you.
1: To be continued, both of you. I'm Marnie Chesterton. The producer was Ella Hubber, with Robbie Wojciechowski and Lucy Davis. Do join us next week. There's probably going to be more Unexpected Elements.
4: We're gonna take over. 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
9: The Democratic Socialists of America, DSA, have been making a big splash in elections from Los Angeles to Wisconsin to New York. But in 2026, how socialist is Democratic Socialism?
10: We're not fighting for a kinder, gentler capitalism. We think that a democracy that's really controlled by the working class is the ultimate goal.
9: Today on the New Yorker Radio Hour, I'll talk with the co-chair of DSA, Megan Romer, about some of the group's most controversial positions.
10: I think people like us being rather bold. 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
10: Someone's got to be. People are furious about Trump and the Democratic Party. I mean, James Carville's writing op-eds that say roll over and play dead. Like, what is that? People want a fighter.
9: A deep dive into the DSA. Plus a conversation with the pop star Sam Smith. That's all in the New Yorker Radio Hour, just ahead.
11: Live from NPR News in Washington, I'm Windsor Johnston. The Senate has narrowly approved Todd Blanche to serve as the new U.S. Attorney General. NPR's Franco Ordonez reports the vote puts President Trump's former personal lawyer in charge of the Justice Department.

So it was just about structuring things differently in a way that pop heads and commercial people within the industry, you know, maybe aren't used to hearing. It's

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5: I'm Winsor Johnston with these headlines. Todd Blanch has narrowly won Senate confirmation to lead the Justice Department. In an all-night session, all Democrats voted against his nomination. They were joined by two Republicans. Blanch previously served as President Trump's personal attorney and acting attorney general. Water rationing is underway in Puerto Rico as a severe drought drains reservoirs across the island. More than 180,000 customers are facing 48-hour water shutoffs on a rotating schedule. Wildfires are now burning across Serbia following weeks of destructive fires in France and Spain. One blaze is threatening a nature reserve about 40 miles from Belgrade. I'm Winsor Johnston, NPR News in Washington.

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2: 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Right now in Atlanta, it's 78 degrees and clear. Highs today near 90 with a small chance of rain later tonight.
6: From NPR News in Washington, D.C., this is Weekend Edition. I'm Scott Simon. This hour, Harvard professor Lawrence Lessig on why his group Equal Citizens wants a cap on super PAC donations. Also, another hack attack, but are humans responsible? The surge in storefronts offering services, not goods. And J-Lo, she has new music and talks to us about the struggles of being staggeringly famous.
7: I've admittedly made some mistakes, being maybe too open about certain things, because I've never felt like I had anything to hide. And so I've learned to be a little bit, have a few more boundaries.
6: Jennifer Lopez this hour. But first, our newscast. Today is Saturday, August 8, 2026.
8: Live from NPR News in Washington, I'm Windsor Johnston. The Senate has narrowly confirmed Todd Blanche to serve as the next Attorney General of the United States. The upper chamber voted on his nomination early this morning. All Democrats voted against it, along with two Republicans. NPR's Ron Elving reports Blanche received enough votes after weeks of opposition from both parties.
9: They say they got a written commitment that Blanche would not pursue that $1.8 billion compensation fund that Trump wants for people prosecuted under the Biden administration, including the rioters who stormed the Capitol on January 6, 2021. But the last holdouts who gave in also expressed more general frustration, saying a vote against Blanche would not rein in Trump, or saying anyone Trump appointed to replace Blanche would be just as bad or worse.
8: That's NPR's Ron Elving reporting. The stock market soared this week, even as the job market showed signs of weakness. NPR's Scott Horsley reports investors shrugged off news that U.S. employers cut more than 20,000 jobs last month.
10: Investors focused their attention on strong corporate earnings reports and renewed hopes that a diplomatic deal can be reached to end the war with Iran. Retail gasoline prices have been falling in recent days, although they're still more than a dollar a gallon higher than they were when the war began. Higher energy prices

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5: WABE. 80 degrees right now in the metro. Sunny skies through the rest of the day.
6: From NPR and WBEZ Chicago, this is Wait, Wait, Don't Tell Me, the NPR News Quiz. I'm Alzo Slade.
7: And I'm Peter Sagal. America has seen its share of defeats on the world stage recently, with fraying alliances, wars going sideways. But we can be proud that we have successfully launched one of our restaurants in a country where no one asked for it. We'll ask who is eating whose lunch, plus the legendary Sally Field, who's co-starred with Tom Hanks and Daniel Day-Lewis, tells us about working with an invertebrate, and Alzo Slade reveals he doesn't really care if today's show crashes and burns.
6: I think it will be a beautiful crater.
7: We'll ask what's really making an impact on our quiz coming up right after this hour's news.
8: Live from NPR News in Washington, I'm Windsor Johnston. The Republican-controlled Senate has confirmed President Trump's nominee for U.S. Attorney General. NPR's Claudia Grisales reports the confirmation of Todd Blanche came after weeks of opposition from members of both parties.
9: Blanche was approved to the role by a one-vote margin. Outgoing Louisiana Republican Senator Bill Cassidy, who helped get Blanche over the finish line, said he was aware the decision would draw controversy.
10: Mr. Blanche is not perfect, and he will tell you this, but the choice is not between perfection and Mr. Blanche. It is between Mr. Blanche and another acting attorney general who may not run the department effectively under President Trump.
9: Blanche faced concerns over his role in a $1.8 billion fund created as part of a DOJ settlement with Trump that was on track to benefit the president's allies. Blanche rescinded the fund in writing, but two Republicans, Susan Collins of Maine and Alaska Republican Lisa Murkowski, voted no over concerns of a Justice Department dominated by Trump's demands. Claudia Grisales, NPR News.
8: The Senate has passed a temporary spending bill that would keep the government funded through early December. NPR's Scott Newman reports the bill now heads to the House.
11: In a 90-6 vote, the spending measure was passed in the early morning hours Saturday by lawmakers before they head home for a five-week recess. The bill, which still must be approved by the House, generally keeps the government funded at current levels through December 11th. Most Democrats voted for the bill after securing a provision that blocks money for U.S. Customs and Border Protection. They also rejected a $1 billion request from the White House to begin work on a new Trump-class battleship. Since the 1990s, Congress has frequently relied on temporary spending measures instead of passing a comprehensive budget. Scott Newman, NPR News, Washington.
8: It's been 1 year since a gunman opened fire on the Centers for Disease Control and Prevention in Atlanta. NPR's Ping Huang reports.
12: It was Friday afternoon, near the end of the workday, when a gunman

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4: Coming up on WABE's Week in Review, an electric vehicle maker opens its East Coast headquarters in Atlanta, and a program in rural Georgia aimed at reducing gang activity is closing more than a year after federal cuts to community safety grants. Chastain Park has big plans for new green space, and a song meant to inspire the community in a metro area city is AI-generated. City leaders say that doesn't cancel out the positive message.
5: Get the latest in Atlanta arts and culture from Sherry Day Scott after that, and then stick around for some of our podcasts. What happens when city and state politics don't mesh? Using Atlanta and the state of Georgia as an example, reimagining democracy for a good life takes a look. Plus, the latest wonder drug craze to make the rounds on social media? Peptides. What we know, what we don't, and what the government is doing about them. That's on Health Wanted. All that after this.
6: Live from NPR News in Washington, I'm Linda Kenyon. The Senate has narrowly approved Todd Blanch to serve as the new U.S. Attorney General. NPR's Franco Ordonez reports the vote puts President Trump's former personal lawyer in charge of the Justice Department.
7: Blanch overcame a final hurdle after securing key support from Republican Senator Bill Cassidy of Louisiana. It's a major win for Blanch, but also for President Trump, who gets his person in the top job. It also ends a rough few weeks of party infighting over the nomination between Trump and Senate Republicans. Now, it's a tough job, and some Republicans remain concerned about Blanch's independence. Trump has pressed for the department to go after his political enemies. And as acting attorney general, Blanch had moved swiftly, advancing controversial investigations against some of the president's political targets, including former FBI director James Comey. Franco Ordonez, NPR News, traveling with the president.
6: Immigrant detention is approaching record highs in numbers not seen since January of this year. And private prison companies, including Geo Group and Core Civic, that work with ICE, are reaping large profits. NPR immigration correspondent Vanessa Romo says they're not the only ones making money.
8: They start at the top of ICE. The acting director, David Ventrella, is a former executive at Geo Group. But in a recent letter, he told lawmakers that he's divested his Geo Group stock. Then there's Trump's border czar, Tom Homan, who was also a paid consultant for Geo Group before joining the government. And former Attorney General Pam Bondi also lobbied for Geo Group before she was appointed.
6: NPR's Vanessa Romo adds total revenues for Geo Group alone were up 15% to more than $730 million over the same period last year. Families across the country are straining more than ever to pay for child care. State Impact Oklahoma's Beth Wallace reports from the Sooner State.
9: There are many reasons for the soaring costs. During the pandemic, some states held off on adjusting how much they reimburse child care providers for families on subsidies. Federal COVID money dried up, and inflation is driving up prices, resulting in providers making cuts. Providers like Rachel Proper of Oklahoma City's Child Care Incorporated.
10: We had to cut quality measures and really kind of get down to doing basic child care as opposed to really doing those things that are exceptional and bring magic to our classrooms.
9: States are experimenting with fixes to spread out child care costs and lighten the load on families. For

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1: Data show the cost of infant care has gone up more than a third in Oklahoma. You're listening to NPR. The Centers for Disease Control and Prevention has announced a tightening of restrictions for people traveling to the U.S. from Ebola-affected areas in Africa. Michael Koloki has the story.
2: The latest CDC guidance means Americans and other nationals who have been to the Democratic Republic of Congo within 21 days prior to traveling to the United States will not be allowed to board commercial flights with U.S. destinations. Those travelers must remain outside of the DRC for 21 days before re-entering the U.S. The CDC says the measures are in place to reduce the risk of Ebola being brought into the United States, adding that certain categories of travelers who have recently been to Uganda or South Sudan will be required to enter the U.S. through designated airports, where they will undergo health screening. For NPR News, I'm Michael Kaluki in Nairobi.
1: Michigan health officials have cleared shoppers to put lettuce back in their grocery carts. But anxiety over cyclosporiasis continues to linger nationwide. An FDA investigation has linked the outbreak to 15 states. Michigan has been hit the hardest. The outbreak has been linked to iceberg lettuce sourced from Taylor Farms operations in central Mexico. The cyclospora parasite can cause diarrhea, nausea, and gastrointestinal symptoms. At least two confirmed deaths have been linked to this outbreak of cyclosporiasis. In both cases, the patients had suffered from underlying health conditions. I'm Linda Kenyon, NPR News in Washington.
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4: This is WABE's Week in Review, where we look back at the last few days of stories from your WABE News team. I'm WABE News Deputy Managing Editor Molly Samuel, in for Alex Helmick. On the show today, the city of South Fulton has a new theme song, and it's AI-generated. Leaders say that shouldn't overshadow the community message. But first, a historic drought is over in North and Middle Georgia, according to the National Weather Service in Peachtree City. But as WABE's Melissa Fato reported, that's just by one measure. And Metro Atlanta's water supply is still in a deficit.
5: According to the Weather Service, the situation in North and Central Georgia has massively improved since earlier this year, when a third of the state was under the most severe category of drought. The latest U.S. drought monitor shows most of the region is under what's known as D0, or normally dry conditions, way better than before. But South Georgia still has a pretty big pocket of moderate drought. And the big caveat here, the drought monitor is really a tool for agriculture. It's looking at things like soil moisture. When it comes to water supply, Lake Lanier, which is Atlanta's main source of drinking water, is still well below full pool. And the Georgia Environmental Protection Division's Level 1 drought response is still active. Melissa Fato, WABE News.
4: The electric vehicle maker Rivian just opened its new East Coast headquarters in Atlanta as construction continues on its multi-billion-dollar manufacturing facility in Georgia. WABE's Marlon Hyde reported the new office will support the company's robo-taxi partnership as well as other ventures.
6: The California-based automaker is expanding its footprint in the Southeast with a new 500-person office space in Atlanta. After years of financial turmoil, Rivian got a boost from a federal loan and partnerships with Volkswagen and Uber. Rivian CFO Claire McDonough says the new HQ will help the EV maker keep its supply chain local and avoid additional costs from tariffs.
7: One of the core benefits of being here in Georgia and as part of our site selection process was how rich the supply base is already in close proximity to the Sand Springs North site.
6: Rivian will use the Georgia manufacturing plant to build autonomous robo-taxis for Uber. Marlon Hyde, WABE News.
4: State education officials say Georgia students are continuing to improve on their milestones assessments in math, science, and social studies. Allison Timberlake is with the Georgia Department of Education. She said math results have gone up for the third year in a row.
8: In particular, we've reached all-time highs in fourth, fifth, sixth grades and algebra as well. So we're really excited about the amazing work that our districts and schools and students have accomplished this year.
4: English language arts scores were not released along with the other subjects this week because the state recently updated its standards in that subject and it needs to do more work before it's ready to release the numbers. A majority of Georgia counties have a shortage of doctors, state numbers show. Now, the National Hispanic Health Foundation has selected Atlanta as its latest focus area to help grow the health provider workforce. WABE's Jess Mador reported.
9: The CDC funded the project, testing ways to help hospitals, public health departments, and other institutions better attract and retain health workers. Director Guadalupe Pacheco says the goal is to increase healthcare recruiting from underrepresented Black, Latino, and Native American communities.
10: Providing pathways to get these groups into public health careers who reflect the communities they serve and also support those who are already in the field so they can grow and lead.
9: Other cities participating in the project this year are Phoenix, Albuquerque, and Los Angeles. Jess Mador, WABE News.
4: More than a year after federal cuts to community safety grants, one program in rural Georgia that's made a difference in the lives of hundreds of families is going away. WABE's Shemaine Cruz had the story.
11: Dr. Anise Mombry, founder of a foundation of the same name, says Richmond County, southeast of Atlanta, was a hotbed of gang activity 3 years ago.
12: Unlike the city, the rural areas often didn't realize that they had a gang problem until they realized they had a gang problem.
11: A large number of people in the area were without a high school diploma and living in poverty. So it was no wonder for Mombry that gangs had gotten a strong foothold there.
12: An uneducated community is very, very difficult to maintain law and order because no one has anything to lose.
11: A federal grant allowed Mombry's foundation to partner with the nearby Burke County Sheriff's Office to offer the Rural Communities Diploma Program. Soon, over 400 kids will have graduated, including an 11-year-old, who Mombry says was being bullied and getting into fights at school because he couldn't read.
12: Could you imagine if this program hadn't been there for him, he would have fallen through the cracks. He is now graduating on August the 15th with his high school diploma, and he's going to do dual enrollment.
11: It'll be the program's last graduation ceremony after losing federal support.
13: Rural already has a hard time keeping people in rural.
11: That's Julianne Dunn with the national nonprofit Local Initiatives Support Corporation, which helped fund the program through Burke's Sheriff's Office. She says progress can unravel quickly.
13: But it often comes back to how safe people feel. And it doesn't even take that much crime to make people feel unsafe.
11: Mombry's foundation is training other agencies to run the program on their own. But without sufficient funding, they may not be able to afford the staff that's needed. Shemaine Cruz, WABE News.
4: Both candidates for governor of Georgia, Keisha Lance Bottoms and Rick Jackson, are talking about the future of data centers, including whether the state should provide them tax breaks and how Georgia should regulate them. WABE's Raul Bally reported.
14: Both made their comments during this week's Georgia Chamber Congressional Luncheon in Athens. Democratic nominee Bottoms wants a pause on new data centers.
15: I want us to gather all the information, factual information, and then make a determination on how we move forward. I can tell you when I'm moving around the state, a lot of people are concerned about the environmental impact. They're also concerned about the rising cost of utility bills. But I also talk with some leaders, especially in our rural communities, who are saying that having data centers there helps them balance their budget.
14: Republican nominee Jackson says data centers don't have to be near Atlanta.
16: They can eliminate, if it's structured properly, property taxes in at least 70 counties that we've got in this state. I want people to have a voice on that. What we can't do is have data centers where they don't get a benefit. And we've got to educate people on the data centers. I think there's a lot of misinformation about that.
14: Data centers and new prospective projects have garnered a lot of pushback from communities around the state, leading to some local moratoriums. Georgia Chamber President and CEO Chris Clark lays out the arguments for these facilities.
17: Everything, even the radio station right now, everything is running through a data center. And so we want those in America. If the communities want them in Georgia, great. But I do think it is a discussion around economic security as well as economic development and consumer demand.
14: The Georgia Chamber, which has significant influence at the state capitol, backs tax credits for data centers and wants any changes to not affect ongoing projects. Raul Bally, WABE News.
4: A federal judge in Georgia has awarded $11.5 million in a class action lawsuit to a group of highly educated foreign workers who say they were caught in a bait-and-switch scheme. WABE's Emily Wu Pearson reported.
18: These Mexican engineers traveled to the U.S. under a TN visa, which is meant for skilled professionals. They say they were hired to work for Kia Georgia and Hyundai Mobis by Georgia-based staffing agency Allswell and recruitment agency SPJ Connect. Instead, upon arrival, they say they were placed on production lines. Julia Solorzano is the legal and policy director of Centro de los Derechos del Migrante, a workers' rights nonprofit.
19: When they spoke out about, you know, the false promises or the promises that had been broken, or if they tried to seek other employment, they were threatened with deportation.
18: She says about 600 workers are covered in the class action suit. Kia Georgia did not respond to a request for comment, but the companies implicated in the lawsuit deny all claims of wrongdoing. Emily Wu Pearson, WABE News.
4: New research from the University of Georgia finds people are more likely to clean up their community if they see a personal benefit to doing so. WABE's Emily Jones took a look at the study.
20: Efforts to clean up coastal areas often focus on how trash can harm the environment. Think sad photos of turtles or birds caught in plastic debris. But UGA researchers say that might not be the best approach. Two surveys of adults in coastal areas found people are more eager and likely to commit to cleanup efforts when messaging highlights positive personal benefits, like the chance to meet new people or enjoy a better workout. The researchers hope their work can help efforts to prevent littering and promote cleanup in coastal communities. Emily Jones, WABE News.
4: You're listening to WABE's Week in Review. I'm Molly Samuel, in for Alex Helmick. Chastain Park is getting more open green space. WABE's Marissa Mecki had details.
21: The Chastain Park Conservancy is undertaking a $13 million project to open more green space and walking trails at the beloved Buckhead Park. The Palisades project is using 30 acres of previously inaccessible land in the park, nestled between Hole 16 and Nancy Creek. Rosa McHugh, president and CEO of the Chastain Park Conservancy, says during the early days of the COVID-19 pandemic, people were looking for more opportunities outside.
22: The Conservancy was able to work with the city and develop this program where we could open the golf course for the community to use this green space.
21: But she says
22: it wasn't very safe and the maintenance of it was tricky and all of that. So the city kind of decided it's not the right protocol for us.
21: So McHugh says they worked with the community to come up with this plan for the Palisades.
22: What this space will be is an opportunity to sit, really enjoy yourself, you know, throw a blanket, read a book, do your Tai Chi, do yoga. I'm really excited about one piece of it that's going to be 40 feet higher than the golf course and a place to sit and watch the sunset.
21: If the Conservancy raises the full amount it needs for the capital campaign, McHugh says they're slated to start construction by the end of the year and finish it by the next. Marissa Mecki, WABE News.
4: South Fulton officials are taking on a rebrand to help change the city's image after years of tension between the previous mayor and city council. And one way they're doing it is with a song to inspire the local community. As WABE's Dormaya Vance reported, the song just happens to be AI-generated.
23: Westlake High School band director Cedric Young found inspiration for the city's Hey Twin, We Rise anthem after hearing a speech the mayor gave earlier this year.
24: 9 years ago, we made a choice.
25: I was there when the city became a city.
23: South Fulton celebrates its 9th anniversary this year. Young says he was moved by the State of the City address from Mayor Carmelitha Gumbs.
24: Because the city of South Fulton continues to rise.
25: And I noticed that she talked about the city rising. And I said, well, let me do something. I guess I had the voice of God was speaking to me.
26: South Fulton, future, right on time.
23: The song features some Atlanta slang like "Hey Twin" that the South Fulton Police Department has adopted to connect with the city's youth via a viral social media campaign. Young says he wrote the song just for fun.
25: I had no plan on doing anything with the song. Then I had a few versions of it and I sent it to my band booster president. And she screamed. She said, "Oh, I like this. I like this." I said, "Well," she said, "I'm going to send this to the mayor. I'm going to text it to him."
23: According to the mayor, the song came at the best time as she's hoping to rebuild community trust in the city's elected officials. And she says she got emotional the first time she heard the song.
0: And I literally almost cried. And I was just like, this is it. You know, I wanted to find something to really just start building community pride and really boosting the city of South Fulton. And this song was it. It was what we needed at that time.
23: And the city even put out an official video for the "Hey Twin, We Rise" anthem under the mayor's direction about a month ago. It showcases Westlake High's band and the Zion Hill Baptist Church Choir, plus 18-year-old Kenaniah Turner as the vocalist who got the opportunity through a former teacher.
1: So he called me up and he was like, "Yo, I got an opportunity for you. We're filming this music video for South Fulton." And of course I said yes.
23: Turner is a recent graduate of Westlake, starting at Morehouse College this fall. Even though he took the opportunity to be in the video, there was a catch. The song is AI generated, and Turner says he was uncomfortable with that.
1: With art specifically, AI has no place.
23: According to Young, he created the song by playing around with ideas using Sonos Studio AI music generator, making a completely AI production. And Turner says he was asked to lip sync the lead vocals for the video. He agreed despite being against the use of AI in the arts, including music.
1: Because the basis of art is that it reflects human nature. Sure, you can tell it what you wanted to say and what you want it to look like, but at the end of the day, like, it's not your work.
23: Turner says his participation in the project was to show support for the South Fulton community where he's from. However, Young says the message of the anthem is more important than whether it was generated with AI, which he refers to as a tool for expression.
2: Just like you need to dig a ditch and you're using a shovel. When you can use a tractor, it is a tool, and it really works well for those who cannot produce music but have a desire to make it.
23: Young says his intentions with the song were innocent, and he just wanted to bring something creative to the city. And Mayor Gumbs knew about the song being AI. She says she sees AI as the wave of the future, and this song was a chance to bring positivity to South Fulton.
0: Whether it's AI-generated or a handwritten song, that's my position, is that I want to build community pride, and this song was able to do that.
23: The soulful yet energetic anthem also sparked friendly online competition among residents from other cities, hoping to inspire creativity in other parts of Metro Atlanta. Meanwhile, Young says he does have plans to recreate "Hey Twin, We Rise" with a real vocalist and choir, plus the Westlake High School band. Dormaya Vance, WABE News.

You can also find us on Instagram, YouTube, and X, and as always, on our website, wabe.org. I'm Molly Samuel. Thanks for listening to The Week in Review.

0: I'm Kevin Rinker, and this is WABE's Week in Review. The program continues in just a moment with an Atlanta arts and culture update, then a look at the city of Atlanta's relationship with the state and what happens when there's tension between the center of more than half of Georgia's population and its lawmakers. And peptides are all the rage, and people claim they can fix just about any problem you have, despite good science to back those claims. Laurel Bristow explains on Health Wanted. Stay here, that's after the break.
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0: This evening at 5 on WABE 90.1. If you're just joining us, I'm Kevin Rinker, and this is WABE's Week in Review. Here's a roundup of some of our arts and culture coverage from the week with Sherry Day Scott.
4: The 3-time Susie Bass Award-winning Tesla vs. Edison is back at the Center for Puppetry Arts August 5th through 23rd. The show reimagines the War of the Currents, the very public feud between Thomas Edison and Nikola Tesla over how to power the country.
5: My name is Jason Hines. I'm the artistic director here at the Center for Puppetry Arts. I did many things for Tesla versus Edison.
6: What was the moment where you were like, oh, this might be a puppet show?
5: Honestly, when I was first thinking of it, I really thought it was going to be more of a sci-fi fantasy technopunk kind of battle. Then when I got into the research, it was just more fascinating and funnier and stranger, the things that happened in real life than what I could have made up.
6: What are some of those things?
5: Their battle in the press was just over the top, like personally accusing each other on a very personal level of not just literally trying to kill the American people with their vulgar forms of electricity. It got personal and it got dirty.
6: This show first ran in 2023. Is there anything different in this restaging?
5: I was in it last time as Edison, and that was just too many hats for me to wear, being the designer, builder, director, writer, and being Edison. So this time around, I auditioned and got someone to take over my role, which has been great, because now I've been able to sit out and see things. A lot of the things we just didn't have time to do last time, we're adding in.
6: Can you give me examples of some of those things that you've added in?
5: Well, there's one point where they're doing their final battle on top of Niagara Falls, and they're physically fighting each other. Tesla had been charging his body with electricity, and I always wanted him to show that physically. So he does this final like power punch to knock him off the falls.
6: Walk me through the timeline of Tesla versus Edison.
5: Well, before it was originally staged, so a year before that, we did the workshop, and a year before that is when I put in the proposal and started doing all of the research. And in that time, I read every book that I could about both of these characters. I went up and visited Edison's lab. All of that fed into like the design of the show. Because a lot of the story is told from quotes, like actual historical quotes, and sort of reworking them into our story.
6: So much of this show was built there at the center, right? Puppets, costumes, sets, effects. What do you think it says about the level of creative talent here in Atlanta?
5: This is an Atlanta show through and through, and we both had the talent here at the center and brought in scores of artists to do the design work and the painting, the fit and finish on everything. So I'm really proud of this being, you know, not just the center, but a local Atlanta piece.
6: Any plans to take it on the road?
5: Well, we've talked about it, but, you know, it is a very technical show. One of the things we're fighting right now is like since it's so much about electricity, everything has batteries, it lights up, it spins, fog spits out of it. So, you know, not saying it's impossible, but we would need version 2.0 of some of these things that are still held together with baling wire and tape.
6: In someone's grandmother's prayer.
5: Yeah, exactly. Yeah, I would love to show it to people outside of the city, but right now, this, you got to be in Atlanta to see it.
4: Tesla versus Edison runs at the Center for Puppetry Arts through August 23rd. More at puppet.org. T-Lang, founder and artistic director of T-Lang Dance, has spent nearly two decades shaping dance curriculum at Spelman College, where she is the inaugural chair of the Dance Performance and Choreography Department. Now she's bringing that same model of dance as an intellectual discipline to younger dancers, ages 13 to 18. Her new conservatory-style academy, Ursa Major, is now taking applications for its winter launch.
6: What's this all about?
7: It is an expansion of my dance company, T-Lang Dance, and how I am thinking about preparing the next young artist for the future that they're entering, really thinking about what is the future of dance making and performance as times have shifted. And I also acquired space for my dance company to rehearse and research and build and present. That's Ursa Major.
6: It sounds like you're wanting to develop young people who are able to understand the why of the movements as well as the how.
7: I worked inside this pedagogy that I've been creating for, you know, almost 20 years at Spelman College, where our dance majors have landed in the world, becoming not only Broadway stars, but PhDs at Stanford, and becoming directors of different schools and innovating and pushing the needle forward for other young artists, performing all over the world and still making their work with emergent technologies. And I'm curious to know if we start them young, how much further they will become accomplished.
6: Why Ursa Major?
7: I think about the space that T-Lang Dance is creating, how we want that to be a signal, a light for those who are seeking ways to create and still hold on to freedom and to think about new possibilities of making and presenting and talking and seeing work in a safe, innovative space. And once you're in, there's no turning back because you got to keep following that light. So that was one of the reasons why I call it Ursa Major. It's also a nod to my family, along with our ancestors. But for my dad, he was called in college Bear.
6: Talk to me a little bit about the kind of the brass tacks practicalities.
7: Students will concentrate on movement invention, improvisation. Once you do improvisation, you go into a choreographic process. Then how do you put that in a score? How do you put that in an arc to build your story or your surreal choreographic work? How to create your voice as a choreographer. We go in another lab signature series is our ancestral soul movement. This is where we are using cultural and heritage. And then I have our repertory series where our students will learn rep from our instructors and as well as Imagineers that will come in as guest artists.
6: T, is there anything I didn't ask that you would want our listeners to know about the state of dance in Atlanta?
7: As the world is shifting, our economy is shifting, we start thinking that the arts are not lucrative or relevant. That is a false narrative. It is important that families know that the arts and dance is still needed and relevant and thriving in our society.
4: Ursa Major's first labs kick off in late November, continuing through next summer. More at tlangdance.com.
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0: Welcome back to WABE's Week in Review. I'm Kevin Rinker. 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We'll start with Reimagining Democracy for a Good Life. With each season, the show asks, what is democracy for?
13: There is very real tension between Atlanta and the state of Georgia.
14: There is a hierarchy when it comes to law. In states, cities exist at the permission of the state. The state of Georgia can make a law that says cities, municipalities over the population of 300,000 people have to do XYZ, which means that they are making a law about the city of Atlanta.
13: And it becomes a problem when the city seeks to enact policies that serve human flourishing.
15: Atlanta is oftentimes hung up by decisions that are made in the Capitol, which is literally just across the street from City Hall.
16: In order to have real power, you have to have state power. There are no cities in the Constitution.
14: For me, it's important to remember that Atlanta still exists in the context of a lot of white capital, white conservative power.
13: The same party has had majority control of the Georgia House of Representatives for the past two decades due to partisan manipulation. This is what happens when the politics of exclusion gets in the way of good governance. I want to dig into this city versus state tension in Georgia. It's something we see in many states.
16: All of the power is either state or federal, and the Constitution specifically says that anything that they forgot and left out is reserved for the states. So if you're not in the state power game, you're not in the game.
13: How do we get actual democracy at the state level where so many decisions are made? And what strategies, old and new, can we learn from people working on the ground in Georgia? I'm Angela Glover Blackwell. This is Reimagining Democracy for a Good Life, Chapter 5, No Cities in the Constitution.

0: The Atlanta metro area is home to approximately 6.4 million people, more than half of the state's entire population. But Atlanta is not Georgia. Earlier this season, we talked about the impact that policies enacted by black mayors have had on Atlanta. But in Georgia, many laws, like increasing the minimum wage for all, can be made only at the state level. Even with affordable housing, the state limits how much the city can do. Charles Blow, a former New York Times columnist and the author of The Devil You Know, a Black Power Manifesto, has spent a lot of time thinking about state power, how to navigate it, how to claim it.
1: The states control so much of what we care about. The criminal code is largely written on the state level. Incarceration, vast majority of it is state incarceration. They control how education is meted out, the textbooks that our children are taught from. They control a large chunk of health care and access to it.
0: State laws that limit local control aren't a one-off thing. They're a constant threat, a stark reality for those fighting for policies designed for the well-being of everyone. That stark reality is something Evan Matthews, Democracy and Civic Engagement Program Manager at the Center for Civic Innovation, knows well.
2: I think what motivates me to continue to engage in more grassroots community organizing, I probably can credit my mother. My mother politicized my experience growing up as a white person with economic securities and comforts consistently afforded to me. She let me know why that's the case. She let me know that that is not the experience of everybody, and that that experience exists because of violence and injustice.
0: These lessons that Evan learned early on fuel his work and inform how he understands and confronts the challenges that exist between city and state.
2: We are in a very precarious position with the state of Georgia. We are always at risk of, we might take your airport away.
0: In 2019, the Georgia State Senate actually passed a bill that would allow the state to take over the airport's operations. As we've mentioned in previous episodes, the Atlanta airport is a big deal. Since 1925, when an abandoned racetrack was transformed into an airfield, the airport has been run by the city. It's named the Hartsfield-Jackson Atlanta International Airport, honoring two previous Atlanta mayors, William B. Hartsfield and Maynard Jackson, both instrumental in its expansion. Today, it is considered the busiest airport in the entire world. Atlantans are proud of this success story, so it's meaningful when the state threatens to seize control of the airport away from the city that made it what it is. Labor unions, airport officials, and airline officials all opposed the takeover. The bill passed the state Senate, then stalled in the House. City leaders were shaken by the fact that it made it that far.
2: There are examples of antagonistic laws that are regularly being passed by the state of Georgia, specifically targeting the city of Atlanta. So there is a hierarchy there, an actual legal hierarchy that exists.
0: That legal hierarchy often comes into play, restricting the ability of local leaders to enact policies that serve their communities. One place we see this play out is the minimum wage in Georgia.
2: And so in the state law around minimum wage, not only does it set the minimum wage, it says that municipalities can't set their own minimum wage. In other states, they can. In Georgia, you can't.
0: Georgia sets the minimum wage at $5.15 an hour for workers not covered by the $7.25 an hour federal minimum wage. This low wage set by Georgia applies to a lot of domestic workers, farm workers, and other vulnerable workers.
2: The same is true with rent control. Georgia outlaws city rent control. And so that's not to say the city of Atlanta can't do anything in defense of tenants, but it is to say that the city of Atlanta cannot have a rent control policy.
0: Low-income communities and communities of color disproportionately rent their homes. If the state didn't prohibit rent control, it would protect folks from excessive rent hikes, increasing housing stability and affordability, and lower the risk of displacement while allowing landlords fair profits. When the state doesn't allow Atlanta or surrounding communities to set their own policies to serve their residents, millions...
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0: And as organizer Hillary Holly recalls, there was a question in the air. How does this money get distributed?
4: One of the big wins is during the American Rescue Plan. Originally, a lot of that money was just going to be sent to the states, and then the governors and the legislatures would then decide how the money got allocated.
0: Georgia senators fought for the money to go directly to local municipalities instead.
4: It was a bypass, and that is very important for states like Georgia.
0: And for many places in Georgia, not just Atlanta, this funding had a huge impact.
4: They were able to get, I think it was like $7 million to Lowndes County, which is Valdosta, Georgia. $7 million to Lowndes County probably feels like a $1 billion investment.
0: Lowndes County is a mostly rural county that sits on the Georgia-Florida border. Roughly one out of every five residents lives in poverty. If Georgia's senators hadn't stepped in, many people in Lowndes County and beyond may not have gotten what they needed. Charles Blow points to a particular case in which states are failing to serve those who local jurisdictions would serve much better if they had the power to do so.
1: The idea that there could be an HIV epidemic today in the American South, largely among black and brown people, both men and women, is an absolute outrage because all the medicines exist to be able to stop it. The only thing that's stopping it is that the state architecture will not provide the necessary steps. Decriminalize the HIV, give people preventive medications and medications that prevent the spread. It's so simple. It's so easy to do. And that's what real power looks like. You just start making the little choices that make people be able to thrive, to have access to things, to have proper health care.
0: It's not enough to try to navigate a system that neglects, marginalizes, and harms so much of the population. This is why we need a system of governance that is guided by the moral goal of fostering human flourishing for all people. And nobody is more responsive to people than those who know the pain of oppression.
1: No one in America votes more against racism than black people. No other racial group, no other ethnic group. And if we can scale that to operate on a state level, you get fewer racially targeted pieces of legislation. That is how you inch closer to a truly free electorate on a state level.
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0: 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I'm Kevin Rinker, playing excerpts from some of our podcasts with you this morning. This is WABE's Week in Review. 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
1: What if a simple injection could make you beautiful again, young again, perfect what you hate? No, it's not the tagline for The Substance, but it is a substance. It's peptides. Well, according to practically everyone on the internet, that is. By now, I'm sure you've probably at least heard of peptides, even if you aren't sure what they are. If you haven't, then congratulations. I assume you are the least online person to ever exist. And that's because there's a lot of talk about peptides all over social media.
2: Tummy issues completely gone. Girly problems completely gone. It's been amazing.
3: Something that I feel like nobody wants to say, but I'm going to go ahead and say it. Peptides are like supplements that actually work.
4: Let's talk peptide therapy because I am on week 3 and it has been life-changing.
5: Like, I don't even look like the same person anymore.
1: From podcasters with massive platforms to biohackers, which is what we call it when men want to look and feel younger longer rather than vanity, which is the word we tend to use when women do it. And even our own Secretary of Health and Human Services has declared he will, quote, end the war on peptides.
6: We're going to end the war at FDA against alternative medicine.
7: Thank you.
6: War on stem cells, the war on chelating drugs, the war on peptides.
1: Like most things that gain virality, the hype of peptides is outpacing the evidence and even the explanation for what a peptide actually is, which is simply a short chain of amino acids. Not long enough to code for a full protein, but still plays a special role in our body's function. You're already familiar with a few different peptides. Insulin is one, and so is the key ingredient in many of our weight loss drugs. But other peptides have been overlooked, probably because they were just tiny little codes hidden in parts of our DNA that didn't produce proteins, and therefore were thought to be mostly filler. But now we know these little bits of extra fragments work more like keys, telling certain functions, like hormone production or cell growth, to turn on or off. And it's these peptides, these microproteins, that are catching the attention of the wellness sphere. Their names, BPC-157, CJC-1295, KVP, Dihexa, all hint at their experimental nature. Many peptides are naturally occurring, found in our genetic code or gastric juices. Peptides you buy on the internet are mostly synthetic, created in the lab from these naturally occurring instructions and engineered to turn on their intended signals for a longer period of time than our own bodies would. The peptide boom has meant that there's a solution for any problem you might have. Having trouble sleeping? There's a peptide for that. Sagging skin? A peptide for that too. There's even peptides that claim to improve cognitive function and ward off neurodegenerative diseases.
8: Have you ever dreamt of a better version of yourself? Younger, more beautiful, more perfect. One single injection unlocks your DNA.
1: All tall claims, given that nearly all peptides available on less than legal back channels have never been formally tested in humans for safety and efficacy. But that's not enough to stop the biohacking world from trying them out based on anecdotes and rat studies. People have created protocols using a combination of peptides, usually referred to as a stack, to get specific results, like the Wolverine stack. A combination of body protective compound 157 and TB500, which is said to speed up recovery from injury, so named after the X-Men character Wolverine, whose mutation allows for extremely rapid healing, something that would be necessary when you're constantly slicing through your own knuckle skin to reveal adamantium-covered claws. The craze for peptides originated within bodybuilding communities. Muscle growth and recovery is the most commonly cited benefit of more than a few peptides. And those with a taste for accelerated body enhancements have a certain level of comfortability with self-injecting substances that aren't exactly legally obtained. But now, with the fever pitch around GLP-1s behind us, Americans have gained a baseline comfort with the idea of self-administered injections, and the world of, for research purposes only, peptides has busted wide open. 7 popular peptides were recently up for review by the FDA's Pharmacy Compounding Advisory Committee. BPC-157 for ulcerative colitis, KPV for wound healing and inflammation, TB500 for wound healing, MOTS-C for obesity and osteoporosis, Emadeltide for opioid withdrawals, insomnia, and narcolepsy, C-Max for migraines, and Epitalin for insomnia.
7: It is the second day of a two-day Food and Drug Administration advisory meeting centered on expanding access to some peptides. This is all amid a surge of public interest in the unapproved drug.
9: An FDA advisory committee began a two-day meeting today to consider lifting a ban and widening access to seven popular peptides.
1: This review process is not the same thing as approving the drugs for use in humans based on safety and efficacy data. Instead, it's part of the program to try and get access to certain products that are in short supply or that haven't yet gone through the lengthy trial process, but typically have enough data to support safety and efficacy so people can get access to potentially helpful interventions through compounding pharmacies while the regular approval process logs on. Now, when you think of pharmacies today, you probably think of something like a CVS or Walgreens, a retail location that might be counting pills but isn't mixing medications in the back room. Compounding pharmacies actually do prepare medications on site and originally existed to make special formulations of a drug that's not commercially available, like reconstituting a pill into liquid form for someone who has a hard time swallowing, or making a medication without the dyes used in the commercially available form for someone who has an allergy. They can also legally compound drugs that are on the bulk compounding list, which is a list of substances for which it's been determined there is a clinical need that can't be met by existing FDA-approved drugs. You'd be forgiven for thinking that because specific conditions were listed for each peptide the panel was set to review, that meant that there was evidence that each peptide helped those conditions. But there really isn't. Most of these peptides don't have any clinical trials in humans, and the few that do have a handful of studies with small numbers of participants, short follow-up, and inconclusive findings. Not that that really matters, anyway. BPC-157 was listed as being under consideration for the management of ulcerative colitis, but it's hyped online as a tool for general injury recovery. If it's added to the bulk compounding list, there's no real reason to think that prescriptions would be limited to the indication used in the meeting materials. A lot of arguments for allowing peptides to be marketed without human data hinges on how promising the data is in rats. But we've cured a lot of diseases in rats. And then when an intervention is tested in humans, 90% of the time they fail. Because humans, and I know this will be shocking to those of you with particularly horrible exes, are not rats. Most of these peptides were part of the FDA's 2023 regulation change that put them as Category 2 substances, meaning that they were not to be marketed to people without an investigational new drug application, which compounding pharmacies aren't really known to apply for. So the change effectively ended their sale, at least through legal channels, that is. Peptides have only grown in popularity over the last 3 years, which means people are turning to black or gray markets to get their supply. Some people order from third-party vendors that might reconstitute the compounds for you. And some partake in Chinese medicine, aka ordering directly from manufacturers in China. Because remember, U.S. big pharma is bad, but Chinese big pharma is good. In these cases, the peptides tend to be marketed as research-grade only and not for human consumption, a loophole that sellers believe absolves them of responsibility for what someone might do when they receive the product or any issues that might arise from its use. RFK Jr., who has been open about his own peptide use.
6: Yeah, I mean, I'm a big fan of peptides. I've used them myself.
1: Has argued for putting these peptides back on the bulk drug substances list because, essentially, if people are going to be using the peptides anyway, it's safer to get them from a compounding pharmacy.
10: Is there alcohol in this?
11: Oh, God, honey, no. What kind of mother do you think I am? Why, do you want a little bit? Because if you're going to drink, I'd rather you do it in the house.
1: Which, sure, from a harm reduction perspective, makes some sense. Though it is interesting that the HHS would view harm reduction for these injectables as good, but harm reduction efforts for other injectables, like opioids, are constantly being rolled back. But I digress. There's also a few problems with this logic. One is that peptides use what's called common names, meaning there's no universally agreed upon formulation for a lot of the most popular peptides. One manufacturer's version of BPC-157 could have slightly longer chains of amino acids than another manufacturer's version of BPC-157. So who gets to determine which formulation counts as BPC-157? Additionally, and arguably the biggest issue altogether, is that while it might ensure the substances themselves go through quality control, we don't actually have data to show it's safe to put these substances into your body long term. Like I said, there's practically no human trial data for any of these substances. And while peptide lovers hype the theoretical benefits they provide, there's also some serious theoretical harms we might want to rule out first. For example, with BPC-157, there's some concern that because it potentially promotes the creation of new blood vessels, it could also accelerate cancer growth by providing more oxygen to tumors. There actually was a clinical trial for BPC-157 in humans with data submitted to clinicaltrials.gov. But before anyone outside of the study could review it, the study team withdrew the information, but has said, without any documents to support the claim, that the trial showed that the peptide was safe and well tolerated. A claim that is still used by proponents as evidence in its favor. Another substance, melanotan 2, is known as the Barbie peptide because it can increase skin pigmentation, giving you a tan without the sun exposure.
12: Gotta keep the tan up. It's not a skin color, it's a lifestyle, Brian.
1: But the Skin Cancer Foundation has already issued a warning about the peptide, noting that reports indicate it could contribute to melanoma and rapid changes in moles or dark spots that could make cancer detection more difficult.
13: Dermatologists are sounding the alarm over potential skin cancer risks associated with unsafe and unregulated peptides at the heart of a social media-driven beauty craze.
14: It's a tanning peptide that's administered through an injection and has been portrayed as 100% safe. But a Hattiesburg Clinic dermatologist says you might want to rethink using the drug because of its side effects.
1: Yet, melanotan 2 is scheduled for review by the same panel next year. If the argument is that it's better for people to take these peptides under the watch of a medical provider, I could also see that logic. But telehealth-based compounders have regularly been found to be pretty lax when it comes to buyers actually having consistent or sufficient contact with medical professionals before they're prescribed weight loss peptides. In one Secret Shopper-style article, 45 out of 49 telehealth companies wrote prescriptions for GLP-1s for a patient based solely on self-reported conditions, which a call with a doctor would have quickly determined to be made up. Some providers even wrote multiple prescriptions for the same person because they worked for more than one online retailer and, I guess, didn't remember who they'd already prescribed to. That point actually may be rather moot. I suppose assessment by a medical professional really doesn't matter when, again, we have zero data to tell us what sort of medical conditions could have a bad interaction with these substances, no idea how to advise users of side effects to watch out for, and no inkling of the potential long-term adverse events to properly counsel people on so they have informed consent before starting. We don't even have a standardized dose. The lack of clinical trials in humans or safety data is exactly why the FDA Compounding Advisory Committee panel voted against allowing compounding pharmacies to manufacture seven of the most popular peptides. Just kidding! Despite the data and literature review that was compiled by the FDA, stating that the body of evidence for every single one of the discussed peptides weighs against placing them back on the bulk list, which would allow compounding pharmacies to manufacture and sell them, the majority of panel members voted in favor of placing six of the seven peptides discussed back on the menu of compounding pharmacies' offerings. Only Emadeltide, which was under consideration for the treatment of opioid withdrawal, insomnia, and narcolepsy, failed to get the votes.
15: Panelists voted 8-6 in favor of putting the peptides on the FDA's list of substances considered safe for pharmacy compounding.
16: The demand for this peptide will not disappear. Ladies and gentlemen of this panel, Pandora's box has been opened.
17: The lack of evidence about the benefits and risks of these substances has many doctors concerned.
1: Now, you might be asking why the FDA panel would vote to restore peptides to compounding pharmacies, given the information put forth by the FDA. But it should be noted that the majority of the yes votes were from members hand-selected by Secretary Kennedy to join the panel, many of whom work for organizations that prescribe peptides and stand to benefit financially from expanded access. Now, the FDA doesn't have to follow the recommendations of the panel, but they usually do. And even if it were up to career scientists to make the final call, which it usually is, the head of the FDA, who is a political appointee, or even Kennedy himself, could and likely would overrule that decision. The next step is for the FDA to announce the proposed rule adding the substances to the bulk list and open it up for public comment.
0: Catch the full episode of Health Wanted, which includes an interview with a former principal deputy commissioner of the FDA about what the FDA's role is in regulating drugs, plus answers to your public health questions. 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Alex, Sherry, and I will be back next Saturday morning at 11 with more of the latest news, arts, and podcasts for you. 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
2: It's This American Life, Act 1.
3: Game Boy grows up. Following Cole Lindbergh around on his early morning tour of Worlds of Fun Park, I learned a couple things. First of all, people play the games because they want to win the prizes, and so an important part of his job is actually guessing what prizes are going to excite people.
4: You kind of just go, it is what it is. Oh, I got to show you the lemur. You want to see what a lemur is?
3: Yeah.
4: People love these. This is a lemur. People play for this all the time. This is one of our number one prizes.
3: Really?
4: Yeah.
3: Who'd have thought? It's a fluorescent colored monkey the size of a teddy bear with huge eyes and a super long tail. When they put it into the dart game became one of the most popular games in the park, doubled its business. I also learned that Cole invents games.
4: You like Angry Birds, right?
3: We round a corner and I see why he asked.
4: What we're looking at right now is a giant slingshot with a launcher that you launch basically beanbags at pigs. And we built this.
3: So you got permission from the Angry Birds people?
4: Well,
3: this turns out to be kind of an awkward question. Cole points out that this slingshot game is not actually called Angry Birds.
4: It's called Pigs of Fury. Pigs of Fury. So now this is one of our number one games. People love shooting a giant slingshot.
3: Before I go out to Kansas City to meet Cole, I watched his YouTube videos online. Yes, he has YouTube videos, and I heartily recommend them. They are shot, directed, and starring Cole. They are low-tech, they're low-budget. In this one, he wears a Viking helmet and a fake mustache and wire-rimmed glasses, and he's walking through a video arcade. Those are his echoey footsteps that you're hearing. Next, he's inside what looks like, you know those old arcade machines with the mechanical claw that picks up prizes? This one is big enough for a person to stand inside, and Cole is inside it, surrounded by huge stuffed animals, and he raps.

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2: You know, in the whole psychology of sports and being a sports fan, I think there's this one delicious thing that can happen sometimes. It's when you have completely given up on a season. You're like, I can't have nice things this year. My team sucks. You accept this reality. It's just the way it is. And you're ready to move on. And then this crazy thing happens. A team totally turns things around and looks like they have potential. And suddenly it's like a gift out of nowhere that you didn't expect. And now you can just enjoy it. And you're playing with house money. And I think that's kind of how Boston Red Sox fans are feeling this season. I mean, they had basically given up. Things looked awful. And as Boston fans do, they were just like, well, we can't have nice things. We're cursed. And this year isn't ours. And suddenly the Boston Red Sox went on this insane tear. And now, you know, as a non-Boston fan, I'm going to just try and jinx them and say that they're definitely going to win the World Series. And so we want to talk about the Boston Red Sox this week. And I have Jamie McClellan with us. He's a producer with the Ringer's Boston sports podcast, Off the Pike, also a columnist for Gothamist. He is a lifelong Boston sports fan who has spent this season going through the emotional roller coaster that I just described. Jamie, World Series? It's a lock.
3: I'm not sure about a lock, but it's certainly in the cards. I think you have to consider them. I mean, like you said, they seemingly can't lose all of a sudden, and it's not a very strong year in terms of the American League, so I think it's wide open, and I don't see why the Red Sox can't win it.
2: Talk about the psychological kind of sports fan swing. I mean, what was like 6 weeks ago or whatever? I mean, you guys looked awful. What does it feel like to suddenly find hope and go on a streak like this for a fan?
3: It's been great, and I think you mentioned it. It's all relative. So, you know, if you're just a world beater right out of the gates, it's still fun, but there's something sweet about them looking dead in the water. I mean, they looked absolutely terrible. They could not score any runs. Everyone was getting hurt. They looked like a Triple-A team that wasn't having any fun on the baseball field. It wasn't any fun to watch them. I mean, they were in last place, and I think a lot of people were looking ahead at their summers and just thinking, what am I going to watch on TV in terms of sports? So they've given our summers back. I've heard that from a lot of listeners on the podcast and stuff.
2: Given us summer back.
3: I mean, look, there's plenty of fun things to do in summer, go to the beach, etc. But the Red Sox mean a lot to people in Boston. And I think there's an appreciation that they're playing meaningful baseball and they're playing with a lot of joy and excitement. I mean, they look great on a nightly basis.
2: Well, and they weren't just bad. There was a feeling that the Red Sox this year were really boring too, right? I mean, the idea of, like, you know, summer and going to Fenway and that being just such a part of this time of year, to have a boring version of your franchise out there on the field at Fenway sounds kind of miserable.
3: Yeah. I mean, they were scoring under 4 runs a game. And like I said, not a lot of exciting star players, at least on the offensive side of the ball. And, you know, I went to a few games early in the season and the vibes were terrible. I mean, I heard people chanting, sell the team, which I have never. I'm 32 years old.
2: In Boston? That belongs in Pittsburgh, where I'm a sports fan. Not in Boston, I feel like.
3: I agree. And I think, I mean, look, they clearly have high expectations, and they've won 4 World Series, this current ownership group. So in some ways, it's a little crazy. But I don't know. It's been a few testy years, I would say, amongst the fan base. And people were kind of fed up. And like you said, there just wasn't a lot of fun happening, both watching the team or on the team.
2: Yeah. You know, I have to say, I'm going to talk about my producer, my colleague, Michael Olcott, who I adore, except for his fandom when it comes to certain New England sports teams. He's a diehard Red Sox fan. He put together a list of questions for you, and they are so written like a little giddy kid who suddenly was given like a pot of candy with all of these names that many of our listeners are not even going to know. But it's like, you know, oh, my God, like this person was traded and this happened and now this is how we got here. But I do want to kind of get some of the characters straight. Craig Breslow, who's, you know, GM, head of baseball operations. What do they call it in Boston?
3: Yeah, head of baseball operations, but de facto GM.
2: Okay. So, I mean, he was trying to build something coming into 2026 that looked, in the beginning, like it was a pretty awful product. What was his mission? What was his goal coming into this season?
3: Yeah, I mean, the phrase you heard over and over again heading into the year was run prevention, which means good pitching and good defense, basically. But he said it so much, it almost became a joke in Boston. And
2: like, we're not focused on home runs and offense. We're just focused on run prevention.
3: They're trying to win a game 3-2, 1-0, scratch it out. But, I mean, look, he put some money and resources into it in the offseason. You know, he made a trade with the Cardinals to bring in Sonny Gray, who's been a veteran pitcher, has had a lot of success, and Wilson Contreras, a first baseman who he hits the ball, but he's very good defensively at first base, which has been a problem for years with the Red Sox. And Caleb Durbin, a young promising third baseman from the Brewers, also very good at defense. So that was definitely the plan. And he even made a splash in free agency where he got Ranger Suarez from the Phillies, who's a very good pitcher, does great in the postseason, which is always helpful. But they shelled out some money for him, which they have not been doing in recent years, where they give him 5 years, $130 million. So, again, like his blueprint, he was backing it up with tangible moves. So I think people were willing to see what was going to happen.
2: Did people just basically give up and say, like, that was just an awful plan and it's not working?
3: I mean, it's complicated, but I wouldn't say that incompletely. I would say there's a lot of things that are going right for this team right now in terms of why they're winning so many games. But I would say in large part it is because they're pitching very well and they do play great defense.
2: So run prevention is working.
3: I mean, look, they've hit the most home runs since the All-Star break. So they're also producing more runs. Like they went from under 4 runs before the streak to almost 6 runs a game now. So they're definitely hitting better. But I would say the pitching is the strength of this team and their defense has been good.
2: So interesting when you're in management, it's like the line between total failure and vindication success can be so small. Like it, you know, I'm like a Philadelphia 76ers fan when it comes to basketball, and I've been told to trust the process for what feels like 50 years now. Now we have LeBron James, and like if the Sixers somehow pull out a title, you look back at the process and it's like the process was right all along. Like it was just a matter of time. Is that the kind of thing we're seeing in Red Sox Nation right now? It's like, oh, this process that, you know, run prevention, focus on pitching defense, like maybe it'll win us a World Series title.
3: I think if it wins a World Series title, certainly it'll have worked. But I wouldn't say Boston Red Sox fans have a lot of trust for multi-year rebuilds. And again, they had so much success in the first part of the 21st century. They won 4 World Series most recently in 2018. But it's been a bit rocky since then. They traded away their best player at the time, Mookie Betts, which a lot of fans still aren't over. They've had multiple last place finishes. So there's been some patience, I think, again, compared to other fan bases, less so. But the problem with the process, I think, maybe is there's a one cohesive vision in management where since they traded their superstar outfielder Mookie Betts, they've had 3 different front offices. So it's like, what is the process exactly when they're led by different people with slightly different visions? So I think that's where there was a bit of agitation, I would say, amongst the fan base about like, what have you done for me lately? Let's see some wins. So, I mean, luckily they had, but I wouldn't say, I think patience was wearing thin, I'd say, going into the season.
2: So the turnaround was really rooted in, it was a 15-game winning streak, right?
3: Yes, most in franchise history. Tied the record.
2: That's incredible. I mean, is that something that you might be more likely to see from a baseball team that is focusing on great pitching and great defense? Does that somehow give you a better chance at hitting a streak like that?
3: I think it's an interesting thought because hitting famously can go streaky. You get hot, you get cold. But if you can throw out guys on a nightly basis that, again, prevent a lot of runs from scoring, you're going to give yourself a chance at least to winning. And then you add on top of that kind of baseline, just the momentum and the good vibes around the team. I think that probably is a good recipe for it. But at the same time, I mean, you know, we can sit here and try to figure out why exactly they won 15 games. But at the end of the day, it's kind of unbelievable. So I don't know how to explain it. It happened and it was amazing, but definitely a minor miracle to win 15 baseball games in a row, because that's not how it's supposed to work in the sport.
2: Yeah. How much of it do you think is vibes and kind of catching momentum in the clubhouse and gelling as a team? And how much of it is, you know, sort of more talent, mechanics, managerial decisions when it comes to just, you know, a chunk of wins like that?
3: Well, it's interesting you mentioned managerial decisions, because I do think one of the main things that happened this year is they fired Alex Cora, the manager of the Red Sox, and Chad Tracy, who was their minor league manager in AAA, he came in to run the ship. And I would say that's been the major turning point in the season. And I think on one hand, it's vibes. I think he gets along with the players and people like playing for him. But I do think there's also tangible strategies he's employing. Like they've been bunting more than basically any other team, which the Red Sox never did under their previous manager, Alex Cora. So I think he's had a lot to do with both just like changing the energy in the building, but also, you know, pulling the right strings, I would say, in terms of who's playing, when to bring in relievers and things of that nature. And again, it's important to know that when they were playing terribly early in the season, they were massively underproducing. Like this was the most expensive payroll in Red Sox history and they looked terrible. So they had the talent, but it just wasn't gelling. And I do think Chad Tracy, the manager, has a lot to do with that.
2: Hmm. What's your Boston Red Sox fan story?
3: Yeah, I mean, I grew up in the suburbs of Boston, and I was born in 1993, so I was kind of came of age when Pedro Martinez and Nomar Garciaparra were the big stars. That's who I always heard about, and I remember the 2003-2004 seasons very clearly. That's when the Red Sox went to back-to-back American League championships against the Yankees both times, famously in 03. They lost an absolutely devastating Game 7 where Pedro, the hero of Boston, was left in too long. He loses the game, or at least loses the lead. They lose in extra innings. I remember my parents saying, "Jamie, you need to go to sleep. We'll wake you up if they win." Never got woken up. So I kind of figured out what was going to happen the next day. But in some ways, I was glad to be that young because I don't know how I would have handled a loss like that at this age. Like, it was absolutely devastating. But kind of like this win streak, the low lows make the highs even sweeter. And the next year when they won in 04 and, broke the curse of the Bambino, I mean, it's hard to describe just how happy people were in Boston. And it changed everything. I mean, it's been amazing what they've been able to do since then. And I don't think anyone in Boston could have believed that they've been this successful.
2: Let me finish by just deepening my effort to jinx other baseball teams because I'm an angry, angry Pittsburgh Pirates fan. What is the scene like in an electric Fenway Park in the playoffs? Because that's one of the things. I mean, I kind of have a love hate with the Red Sox. I went to school in Boston and loved going to Fenway. I mean, magical. And I feel like October too, when that chill in the air is coming and people on cold nights can be bundled up and standing. There's just something so special about that ballpark at playoff time. What are your reflections on that?
3: The last game I was at, it was the best game, actually, best baseball game I've ever been to in my life, was the 2021 wild card game, which was a, best of one game they used to do in the playoff series against the Yankees at Fenway Park. And it was just electric. I mean, the stadium, as you mentioned, it's so historic and beautiful. It's that beautiful green color, but it's also very intimate. Like, the seats are really packed together. So, I mean, when people are excited, I mean, everyone's standing, everyone's yelling and screaming, you're playing your arch rivals. I remember Xander Bogaerts hit a home run in the first inning to kind of blow the game open right off the bat. And like from then on, people are just making so much noise and it was beautiful. I mean, it was an amazing game. And like you said, it was just rocking and rolling. And one thing I noticed with new stadiums, too, is they're so much bigger that you're sitting so much further away from the actual play. And I really love that about Fenway. You really are on top of the action. And I think that creates a pretty amazing atmosphere.
2: Yeah. Well, I love talking to fans who just, speak to the soul of their teams and their cities and their own experience. We're going to listen to a whole conversation with Killer Mike, who's the rapper, but also just a diehard Atlanta Braves and just Atlanta sports fan, which would be really cool. But yeah, best of luck to the Sox. It has been a wild ride, this win streak, and really appreciate you talking to us.
3: Thanks, David. Go Sox.
2: All right, that was Jamie McClellan. He's a producer with the Ringer's Boston Sports Podcast, Off the Pike, and you can also catch his writing because he's a columnist for Gothamist. And we'll be right back with more Sports in America and a conversation with diehard Atlanta sports fan Killer Mike.
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14: My favorite rivalry in sports is Atlanta, New Orleans. Because all we do is get drunk, smoke a little weed together, dance, eat great soul food, and whoever wins, wins.
2: One of the most fun things about sports, and there are many, is the rivalries between cities. But there's one metro area in particular that might not get the credit it deserves. Atlanta, Georgia. There are the tired tropes about the southern city. Most of the people who live there are transplants. They don't actually root for local teams. That means the stadiums are empty and they're practically giving away tickets, which leads to blown season after blown season. Yeah, this is a narrative that really aggravates Michael Render. You probably know this guy by the name Killer Mike.
15: I remember when Atlanta was just itty bitty. In 88, Miami boys came try to take the city. They had to wait and price was great, but Ted Wood wasn't with it. They bought their back.
2: That is who I'm talking to today. Yes, the rapper, Killer Mike. If you're wondering why we're bringing a Grammy-winning musician onto a sports show, well, it's because he's probably the biggest Atlanta sports fan I know. He's from the city, and he's held that identity close to him since he was a kid. He also calls some of the city's star athletes friends. But sports isn't Killer Mike's only passion. He's also a fixture of Atlanta's hip-hop culture and an activist who's spoken out against police brutality and mass incarceration.
16: We want to see the system that sets up for systemic racism burnt to the ground.
2: In this conversation, we'll talk to Killer Mike about why Atlanta gets a bad rap as a sports town and why he disagrees wholeheartedly. Plus, what sports and music have in common and offer us as a people, especially when we feel the most divided. We sort of crossed paths when I was hosting Morning Edition at NPR. I think we set up an interview between you and George Clinton.
14: I just saw him. I was just with him last weekend. We were in the same hotel in Los Angeles.
2: Oh, nice.
14: And we did that interview with him. And later, I interviewed him in one of my barbershops. And I just love the old man. He's amazing. He and his grandkids and his wife. It was really cool.
2: It was such a cool thing to listen to. I think It was your reverence for him that was so beautiful.
14: Yeah, like, I have a sincere, sincere reverence for him.
2: Yeah.
14: Music is my religion. So it's like a reverend for me. You know what I mean? Or a religious leader. He's helped my mood and vibe, and I saw my parents dance to him, and my brother smoked marijuana and wear high waist jeans, and you know what I mean? Nice. It's just all the hippie hipster stuff that 70s parents and 80s parents did. His music was the backdrop for, so absolutely, I have a lot of reverence for him.
2: That's awesome. Well, it sounds like sports is kind of a religion for you,
14: yeah,
2: too. Is that fair to say?
14: Yeah, man. From Atlanta, you got to have faith, even if it lets you down, you know. When you talk about sports in Atlanta, man, what the Braves have meant to me, what the Hawks have meant to me, the Falcons, later on when we got them united, what professional wrestling, you know, even though it's sports entertainment, but what WCW did, I mean, I'm thankful for my city, for wanting the teams. I'm thankful for my owners that have kept the teams in the city or close to more than that. So sports has been good to Atlanta. It gave us a lot to celebrate, and it gave us a lot to cry about on each other's shoulders when the Mets were kicking our butts in the 80s. So it feels really good to see the Braves in the lead now, you know?
2: So funny you saying you had, you know, some sad times. I mean, the Braves' glory in the early 90s was my misery. I'm a Pittsburgh Pirate fan, and I feel like there was a night in 1992 that probably you and I experienced very,
14: very differently.
2: Yeah, wow. Because I think we're about the same age. I'm 50. You're up to two, right?
14: Yeah, I just turned 51. Yeah.
2: All right. Happy birthday.
14: Yeah. Man, thank you so much.
2: How do you remember that night when Sid Bream scored?
14: Man, I don't think I got the call. I think I was running around, and I think my bro Mark called me and said, you got to see it. So I actually saw it later in delay. But I was just remember screaming on the phone. You know what I mean? Just like, man, this is, I can't remember if I was at my mom's house or if I was in my own apartment at that point. But no, I was at my mom's house. I remember my grandparents were ecstatic too because they were Braves fans. But that was a hell of a night. Man.
2: Yeah,
14: the city it went up. What was that? 11th grade? It was 92. That had to be 11th grade. Wow.
2: I really feel like we should have a content warning here for all Pittsburgh sports fans. This is really hard to listen to. But anyway, I'm going to pause and give you all a little bit of context on the game we are talking about right now. This is the MLB postseason 1992 when the Atlanta Braves were facing my Pittsburgh Pirates. It was game 7 of the National League Championship Series. Winner goes to the World Series. Going into the bottom of the ninth, Pirates are up 2-0. I'm feeling pretty good. Then all of a sudden it's 2-1. Then all of a sudden the bases are loaded. Base hit, David Justice scores from third to tie the game, and then Sid Bream, yes, the notoriously slow first baseman Sid Bream, scores from second, sliding in before getting tagged, though I think he was actually tagged. Sad there wasn't replay back then, but whatever, the Braves win 3-2. They defeat the Pirates, and the Braves go to the World Series. This is, as you can probably tell, one of the most traumatizing sports moments of my life, and adding to the devastation, before Sid Bream joined the Braves, he played for the Pirates.
17: You know, we've made t-shirts in Pittsburgh. Sid Bream ruined my childhood.
14: Yeah.
17: Which it did. I mean, that was the toughest. That was one of the toughest. And such a, so interesting about sports that, I mean, two cities, two fan bases, two people like you and me can experience something so differently.
14: But what I loved about baseball in particular is baseball is a great unifier because baseball, you could see the players. You could see all the players were not alike. You could see the players in the dugout getting along together. And like I said, growing up in a world where everybody, like I often identify with people from places like Kansas, Iowa, smaller towns, because you only grow up amongst the people who are like you. So baseball gave me a sense of diversity early. You know what I'm saying? Going to the games, seeing other kids that were from North Fulton that, you know what I mean? We went to different schools to get an opportunity. So I've always loved the sport. And baseball used to do a great job of being in inner cities. Major League Baseball did a great job of planting themselves in inner cities. And, you know, them pulling out, I think is, you know, I think it's just, man, it's one of the most terrible things that's happened. I wish we could get them back in the cities. There used to be an MLB program over in Mechanicsville. That was a great center. But I remember when that thing closed, you could just see the disappointment in the neighborhood. So MLB, man, let's get MLB back in the inner cities and make it not as expensive for kids to play. It's very difficult for kids to pay to play today.
17: I remember talking to Andrew McCutchen some years ago, interviewing him, and he said the same thing. Like, you know, he had to fight to find a path to Major League Baseball.
14: It's been an amazing opportunity for kids out of the Caribbean and South America. And I'm not mad at that at all because, you know, speaking, Pittsburgh, one of the greatest Puerto Rican players. But what a lot of people don't know is Afro-Latino is a word we use a lot now. But in the African-American community, that man was just doing Black History Month. He was on the wall. You know what I mean? So we
17: you know,
14: learned. When you were an African-American kid in the 70s and 80s, you grew up in February, Ebony, and all these black companies would do calendars. Budweiser had a famous Black History calendar. But Roberto Clemente, although Afro-Latino, was in just Black History Month. That's who jersey your mom would buy you. You know what I mean? That's who you wore. He was one of your baseball heroes. You know what I mean? So it amazes me that it's been a global game. It's grown. And we know how, of course, Africans got in places like Puerto Rico, Brazil, Venezuela, places like that. So genetically, we're very similar. But it's amazing what baseball has done to transform those societies and provide a pathway to opportunity, entrepreneurship, for social change. You know what I mean? It's amazing what's happened. With that said, I think that baseball should be reinvesting in the inner cities too, because I think you could be growing in the Caribbean in the same way the NBA is growing here and growing in Africa and has spent years doing it in Europe. So I like to see MLB back in American cities. You know, we were a better country for having, because baseball seasons are longer. Like the neighborhood I'm sitting in, there were two parts. Jamal Lewis, who ran for the Ravens, played for Adamsville. The other park was Collier Park. Collier Park was a big baseball park. So the whole neighborhood would just go out and watch our friends play. You know, and I think that baseball brings neighborhoods together in a way that some sports don't, because it's a longer game. It's more relaxed. You have more talk time. And like I said, my grandparents were big on baseball, so I'm a believer in it.
2: So ESPN, I know you've been asked about this, has called Atlanta like the worst sports town in America.
14: Yeah, but we just got called the best business sports town in America. We just got called number one for that today. So
2: there you go.
14: We like us. You know, we buy our jerseys.
2: I've never seen Atlanta as a bad
14: It's not.
2: Sports town. But it's like ESPN seems to have this narrative that it's like the fans aren't into the teams. Like you're not riding winning and losing as much as other sports towns. Like what do you make of that?
14: I think that Atlanta, we love our guys. I call our teams our guys. We love our guys, right? We're just a southern town in that we want to win it all. But if we don't win it all, you're still our guys. Now, I'm not saying that makes for the best mind state for winning it all, but it does make sure you don't flip over cars in the middle of the street when you don't.
2: Yeah.
14: You know what I mean? You just kind of...
2: Also known as Philadelphia, Pennsylvania, probably.
14: You know what I'm saying? Shouts out to Philly, man. But yeah. Or when you win, you know what I'm saying? Like,
2: you flip cars either way. I mean, just be one of flip cars. Yeah.
14: You know, Atlanta's just one of those places where it's just like, hey, man, you know, we'll shake our head, we'll have a beer about it, our kitchen or some in the Buckhead Saloon. We'll talk about it. I'll see you next season. There's an easiness, but there's also a lot of transplants in Atlanta. So there's a lot of people that move down from New York, a lot of people that move from out west. So we got a lot of people that wear the wrong jersey to our games, but we have your kids. We have the cool musicians and the cool culture. Your kids are going to grow up fans of the teams that we love because Ted Turner was right when he gave everybody the Braves for free. When he gave you TBS, when there was cable, spotty cable, satellite, and TBS went everywhere, I saw the Braves play. I saw the Cubs play. You know what I mean? I saw anybody Ted was running through there. We became America's team. And much like the Dallas Cowboys became America's team in NFL, we became America's team because we were willing to accept anybody. We didn't care whose jersey you had on. Come see us play. Come to Fulton County Stadium, later Turner Field. So I think that what ESPN looks for a lot of times is the polarizer. My favorite rivalry in sports is Atlanta and New Orleans. Because all we do is get drunk, smoke a little weed together, dance, eat great soul food, and whoever wins, wins.
2: When the Saints and Falcons play each other?
14: Yeah, that's it. That's what the Falcons say. It's the best rivalry in the world. Because it's almost like visiting your other black cousins who cook slightly different. You know what I'm saying? The food in Atlanta is great if you want fried fish and wings and stuff. Come to pay, can't see food. The food is great. There's a two brothers, a two cousins, a brothers-owned restaurant in New Orleans with the best gumbo. So one of them in New Orleans, I'm cheering Falcons, Currency's cheering the Saints, and either way it goes, we get a great meal. You know what I mean? When he's in Atlanta, he's cheering Saints, I'm cheering Falcons, he's where it goes, we got a great meal. So I love that type of rivalry. I'm really not into, you know, busting each other's heads and stuff. So I think ESPN looks for the, I think a Northeastern and Midwestern rivalries in that type of fervor is what they used to. I think Atlanta's the South. We got the Masters. You can't act like that at the Masters. You can't even have your phone now. You see everybody just super cool, drinking whiskeys, drinking cigars, and with their Rolexes on. So
2: sounds so dope. A Steelers-Ravens game? Like, I mean, I literally am ready to kill Ravens fans. I mean, I hate saying that, but it's...
14: Now, 10-year-old me, Braves fan that was getting wiped by the Mets. Oh, man. Oh, man. And a 12-year-old me, when Boston was beating, you know, I wanted to fight.
2: You were ready to fight. Okay.
14: Yeah, I was ready to fight.
2: There are exceptions to this Atlanta genteel situation.
14: Absolutely. At Bird, oh, man, I hated Larry Bird so many years. Jesus Christ. And I love him now. Oh, man, I hated Bird. But it's good to know that Bird hated everybody.
2: Yeah, I'll tell you that there's something about Atlanta, Michael. I feel like, you know, I came down on a reporting trip in 2009. I was traveling around the country during President Obama's first 100 days in office and came through Atlanta, ended up at the Stone Soup Kitchen, which I think is near Grant Park.
14: Mm.
2: It's gone now, I think. I think it's been redeveloped, but I ended up meeting Jelani Cobb.
14: Oh, wow.
2: Yeah, I mean, he's now, you know, dean of the Columbia School of Journalism, writes for the New Yorker. But at that point, he was teaching at Spelman. And I like, literally, we talked for like 2 hours over the best pancakes I've ever tasted. And there was just something about, I don't know, like a just the spirit of diversity and kind of shared sense of place. And I just felt at home immediately.
14: Yeah, what I like about New City is I've never felt like a minority. And I don't just mean in terms of numbers. Meaning, when we talk about diversity all the time, sometimes we talk about people with glaring differences all being forced to be together in the room. We think of it that way. We think of it to minority-majority school system. We think of DEI in terms of work. What we never think about is, what if I just walk in a place where not everybody looks alike and everybody's just cool? And no matter your hair texture or amount of melanin in your skin, you got on the Braves, Hawks, or Falcons cap. And no matter who you're going to vote for, you think Dale Murphy should be in the Hall of Fame, no matter who wins the city council race.
2: You know, it's so interesting. We talk on our show a lot about exploring sports as one of the last places in our society where we all gather collectively.
18: Yes.
2: I feel like the way you're describing Atlanta, it feels like your city embodies that maybe more than any other city that I've really come across.
18: Yeah. Yeah. They used to say it's a city too busy to hate. And there's, you know, but there's always some underlying provoker of something. There was some guy moved here years ago from New York and tried to get Buckhead, which is a fifth of the tax base here. And usually pretty liberal white folks, to be honest, with lots of money, tried to get them to secede out of the city.
2: Okay, let's back up for just a minute. If you don't know what Killer Mike is talking about here, he's referring to the Buckhead City movement. 5 years ago, residents in the wealthy and mostly white neighborhood of Buckhead made an effort to secede from the rest of the mostly black city of Atlanta.
19: Buckhead residents want to break away from the city of Atlanta, citing a surge in crime. All new tonight, we're taking a deeper dive into that plan as a viable solution.
2: They argued they could better address issues like crime and improve municipal services as a separate city. But by the time this effort reached the Georgia legislature, it didn't have the support it needed from lawmakers, and it collapsed.
18: And what I was most proud of in that moment is the people who lived around there, places like Tuxedo Drive, were like, get the hell out of here. What are you talking about? They understood that they have a balance within the city and that they're respected and appreciate it. And it was amazing to me to see, because you're taught stereotypically, one day everybody's going to turn against you, there's going to be this great civil war. But Atlanta's like, no, it doesn't make sense to do. You know, and I've always liked that in my city. There was a not tolerance in terms of tolerating. There's a tolerance in terms of, let me see where this goes before I'm too preemptive in judging. Let me see where this goes. Even you look at the players. When Deion Sanders first landed, I remember when Deion got off the plane, as kids, we looking at him, Deion got on gold chains, he got on glasses. We're going crazy.
2: In case this is a little before your time, Deion Sanders, he was a cornerback who joined the Atlanta Falcons as the fifth overall draft pick in 1989. He was nicknamed Primetime because he was dominant on the field and flashy off it. Seriously, this guy was cool. Deion was always dripping with heavy gold jewelry and ready to talk trash at the drop of a hat.
20: It looks like you're wearing your signing bonus here. I mean, you know, plus we can see the nice Primetime logo already, or what?
21: Yeah, we got sweatsuits started, jackets started, everything. We got it going on, man. Everybody got on jewelry. Even the baby got a little something. We're ready now.
20: Even the baby has jewelry.
18: I remember Atlanta sports writers, some of them were not fond of that. But the city, meaning the people, the kids that I saw when we were going to different malls and stuff, all of us love this guy. And what we love is when the guy would talk, he'd say, he didn't drink, he didn't smoke. You got to look good, so you play good, they pay good. But he never told us to be bad, never told us to be criminal. But he didn't give us the hook, hole, and take your body. And see. He gave us something where he was a player in being a player. We loved it, man. When we had Jamal Anderson running here, just a good guy you see in the community. So Atlanta's players, like I say, people talk about Chipper Jones like they grew up with him. Because literally you did. When you saw him in the streets, it was just a foreign to you. So I think that this city is different. I don't know if it's too busy to hate. Lord knows we have some hard days some days. But it's too busy to let the BS. It's too less to let. I think that we get past the BS relatively quickly here. And I'm proud of us for that. I hope we keep doing it. I hope we don't lose that as more people move to Atlanta. I hope they continue to practice the Atlanta way.
2: What did the media, do you think, not understand about Deion Sanders? Like, it sounds like the city embraced him, but you were saying that the media, was it like his flashiness or what?
18: Yeah. I mean, let's just be honest. Man, it is scary for that type of confidence to land unapologetically. I don't care if you're talking about Ric Flair or Deion Sanders. Now, at that time in the world, you complicate it with the fact that this kid is dark as a pecan. Has a mean S-curl, looks like a black Superman. And this is at a time where players were expected to shut up and play, go along, be, you know, it was almost New York Yankees style. No beard. It was, and Deion didn't land like that. He landed branded. He landed with a Primetime jacket. He landed with those EK shades. He landed like a rock star at a time. And the NFL was never really allowed, you know, past, say, you know, Joe Namath. They never really allowed rock stars, because if a player gets bigger than the game, you know, do you have as much control over the unions? You know what I mean? So I think Deion represented superstardom in a different way. I think that was the beginning of the era where fans are following players, not just teams.
2: We'll hear more about the star athletes from Atlanta who Killer Mike calls friends. That is coming up next on Sports in America.
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2: This is Sports in America, and we are back with Grammy-winning rapper and diehard Atlanta sports fan Killer Mike. I want to ask you about another star athlete in Atlanta, and that's Michael Vick, who you were close to.
18: Yeah, Mike's a good guy. I mean, I would talk to him every day, but we had a great relationship when he was in Atlanta. We have a solid relationship now. I like Mike a lot. I respect the heck out of him. Happy to see him up in Norfolk helping young men mature into adulthood, you know, while going through college. He's one of the guys I'm always cheer for.
2: Michael Vick, he is a quarterback who played for the Falcons, also the Eagles, the Jets, and my Steelers. During his time in Atlanta, he and Killer Mike, they got close. I mean, obviously a star quarterback. And as a Pittsburgh Steelers fan, like I got to see 1 year of him even as a backup, and there was a legendary game that he just took over and won for us against the Chargers, and I'll never forget. And that was late in his career. What advice did you give to him early on when he was, you know, in the NFL and, you know, really getting, you know, a lot of eyes on him in Atlanta and elsewhere?
18: I didn't have a lot. I don't try to big bro a lot of guys. I remember us standing outside when Buckhead was the club area in the district. We were just both standing out there together. I had cool conversations with him one time, Dante Culpepper, just different people that were just kind of met on a human level. And that was when I realized Mike was really just like a rural kid. He liked fishing, you know, stuff like that. He was more into being outside on a bunch of acres than he was even standing in front of the clubs, in front of, you know, fancy cars and whatnot. And, you know, I just told him, you know, more than anything, the people love him and they're going to embrace him. So get that, you know, and I tell him what I would tell any player in this city, man, don't hide from the public. Dominique Wilkins and Deion Sanders and Dale Murphy and Chipper and people like that have been so, even Matt Ryan, I remember even old school Steve Barkowski would be in black summer camps. You know what I mean? Like, this city's players have been so ingrained in the fabric that I was told them, don't hide, you know, just be embrace it. You know what I mean? They're going to talk to you like they know you, cause they do, you know, and Mike did. Mike was, you know, Mike, I've heard more Mike came to my school stories than I seen Mike in Magic City stories. You know? And I have no problem with a player being in both. You know what I mean? But I've heard so many times about him just being places and being good to people. Him, and even though he didn't play for Shaquille O'Neal. Shaquille O'Neal's amazing at just being a sports figure that moves to Atlanta that gives kids hope, you know?
2: Mm-hmm.
26: Former Atlanta Falcons quarterback Michael Vick has signed a 2-year contract with the Philadelphia Eagles. Vick was released from prison in May after serving 18 months for leading a dogfighting ring.
2: Well, I wonder, I mean, obviously Michael Vick was, you know, ended up in the dogfighting scandal and served some prison time, came back and, you know, came back to the NFL. What does forgiveness look like in a story like that of Michael Vick? And like, who decides, you know, whether someone is forgiven and can kind of get back on their feet?
18: I've forgiven Mike. I think Mike has forgiven Mike. I think, to be very honest with you, most of the Atlanta community has forgiven Mike. And I would, if I am an educator, I would simply say to people that there is a segment of this country where very rural values and habits exist that may not necessarily be in tune with what should have been going on those years ago or even now, but there's still a segment of this country that grows their own, I mean, that brews their own whiskey. They fight chickens. They slaughter their own hogs. And unfortunately, they fight dogs. And I'm not saying that it was right because it was wrong. I'm not saying that he was justified because at a certain point, you get a certain amount of social responsibility. You get a bunch of money. You're the head of an organization. You have to mature past that. But I'm saying that we have to understand that everybody has to mature to matriculate at the same time in the same way. So maybe ultimately the lesson is in how to usher many times these young men that are, if we're talking baseball coming out of the Caribbean, if we're talking football coming out of very rural areas in the Deep South, and if they're coming out of other places, places where sports has been heralded here, other things that matter as much. Maybe it's just about teaching some cast of class that we can't do this anymore. We've risen to here. My first day of kindergarten, the first week, they served cornbread and collard greens. And I grew up in the South. My grandparents were from Eatonton, Georgia and Tuskegee. We didn't eat collard greens and cornbreads with a fork. How do we eat them? You got your hand, you got the bread, put it in the greens, you mashed it up and you ate it. Same way you would eat in West Africa, right? My teacher came, Ms. Murray, and said, Michael, I know this is how we do it at home, but we can't do that at school or do that anymore. But she was the person that taught me that, because my grandmother was my grandmother. She still ate and fed me like that. That was an education. And after that, I understood. And I just don't think that we always do that. And I think that ultimately Mike has been an example for other young men that, you know, there are certain things that get left or shed behind. The culture of where I'm from, I can't bring to where I'm going, you know. So I think Mike has been forgiven. I've certainly forgiven Mike. The city of Atlanta has forgiven Mike. The Falcons organization seems to have forgiven Mike. And I think ultimately anyone who has not forgiven Mike has to really do some self-analysis and say why. Because all of us have done something unforgivable, to be very honest. All of us have done something that someone else would deem unforgivable. You know, for some people, that's as simple as eating a pork sandwich. You know what I mean? For other people, it's an abortion. For other people, it's chicken or dog finding things. But, you know, there are some things that I would say I would deem unforgivable. But I think that Mike has learned and grown from that. And I think that other young men and women learn from that. So ultimately, I'm happy that he's in a position now where he gets to steward young men and stir them around, help them think around some of the bad decisions they may make.
17: Some people have said that the why he hasn't been fully forgiven by everyone is because there's a racial double standard at play. Do you agree with that?
18: I definitely understand that perspective. Yes. When you look at sentencing in the United States, if you take a person that is black or white for the exact same crime, blacks usually are sentenced to longer years. And there's a systematic view of African Americans in particular in this country that, you know, a little extra time will teach them. I mean, think about it, man. Slavery is not illegal in this country if you're imprisoned. I do think that this system needs some tightening up. And I also think that we need to be steering more African Americans into law. I think we need more kids going to law school. I didn't realize there wasn't an African American. I don't think law school in the Southeast. I think we got FAM, but we need one. There's not one in Atlanta. We don't have a law school in Atlanta. We got Emory Law, of course, which is great. Georgia State Law, but it'd be good. Morehouse has a school of medicine here. It'd be good to have a school of law coming out of Spelman, Clark, Morris Brown. You know, I think we need more of that, not less.
17: You know, I know you think about this kind of stuff a lot. I mean, you're not just a sports fan. You're not just a very well-known musician, but you think a lot about your community. You think a lot about activism. What role do sports and also music play in your activism and wanting to change the world? And is one venue better, more effective than the other?
18: Sports and music are the two best ways to put children together to absent all the prejudices and vices we impress upon them.
17: Sports and music.
18: Sports and music. Now, I can't tell you how many times I've been in a concert venue or in a sporting event or on my way through an airport to one of those events, and I'll see a white man. And I'll see that white man with his child. And his child will see me. And I could tell they're from a predominantly white area if the child does this. Whoa, this is a big guy, right? Big guy. Or maybe, oh, big black guy. I always walk up to the dad and say, hey, what's up? I'm coming to speak to you because I noticed when he saw me, he jumped behind you, and I want him to know his dad is cool. And even think his dad will beat me up. So he's like, but I wanted us to speak and talk. And it gives us reasons to be in front of that kid, not saying you shouldn't be racist or bad, but seeing his father or mother interact with someone who doesn't look like him. To be in front of that kid, not saying you shouldn't be racist or bad, but seeing his father or mother interact with someone who doesn't look like him.
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1: Afterwards, everybody get to go back home that I am a war in the street. So hopefully, you know, hopefully we'll have more of that than less.
2: Yeah. No, the music thing, it's, you're so right. I've been doing this project with a friend of mine who's a country musician in Nashville, and he wrote an op-ed in the New York Times saying that country music is the one thing that has the chance to bring people together and have conversations about how to end gun violence in the country, because there are people who come together at his concerts from all walks of life. And I feel like you're touching on that. I think about sports, like, and I can't stop thinking about that moment in the airport that you described, because I feel like there's so many times where I'm sure for you have to overcome, like, it, like, there's a certain pain in having someone react to you and be afraid of you that I can't relate to.
1: It just is, though. I mean, you know what I mean? I don't mean, oh, it's right. I mean, it's solvable. It's a 20-year solvable, but it's solvable. But if I only sulk about it, I don't get to solving. Hmm. When you look at a baseball team, you don't have to say diversity. I'm seeing it. You don't have to say it on a football team. I'm seeing it. I don't have to say it at a concert. I'm seeing it. That's what our potential is through communal celebration or rejoicing. And we should try to take those experiences past those places. You know, if you want to have a great day in the office, man, play some old school music. I don't care if people don't even know it. If it's good groovy music, I don't care if you're playing Sinatra or Nat King Cole. I don't care if you're playing Willie Nelson or Kris Kristofferson. If you get a good groove going on a record, man, your whole office is going to buzz different. And someone's going to say, what's that? Someone's going to say, my dad used to play that. And I think that we have that opportunity, and I don't think we take enough advantage of it. We should be finding more things. James Baldwin challenged us as Americans to communicate more, to try to understand what we are more. Because, you know, no, there's not going to be a mass exodus. We're not going back to wherever we have come from. But we have an opportunity in this republic to be like pieces of fabric, and music and sports and the people who are ambassadors in music and sports kind of hold that fabric together, you know, and I'm a believer in that. I love the fact that you can take kids out of this country that swing a bat, throw a ball. You take kids who have harmony, melody. You can put them together and they can give you a whole new interpretation of what it was you grew up with. And that's what music does. It brings us together. That's what sports does. It brings us together and allows us to have safe combat and rivalry and not, you know, all the boys make it home, hopefully. You know what I mean? What I mean by that is all soldiers don't, you know. So I would like to see less war, more championships. I would like to see more of us together cheering for or against, but doing it in unison in a way that gets us back home safely, you know, and the music be the soundtrack too.
2: I love that. Let me finish by asking you this. I mean, like, when people are thinking about going to their next game, whether it's, you know, to go see an NBA playoff game or going to the ballpark, we want to find this balance. We don't want to tell people they should all be thinking about, like, you know, how to be a better citizen and improve our society when you go. Sometimes you just want to go, like, hang out with your friend or your parent. But, like, how should a sports fan at least be open to the kind of magic happening that you're talking about?
1: So this is the cool thing. It's the cool thing. First of all, you can go with your friend. You can go with your friend who looks like you or your friend who doesn't look like you, but go with somebody who really loves the game, right? Once at the game, communicate with someone you didn't come with. When I sit on a plane, I was taught in third grade, I was taught, when you sit down, you introduce yourself to the person. It's like, hey, I'm Michael. I'm flying with you today. I know you must have money because you ride first class. So we usually get to laugh about it. And it's like, hey, and then they'll see people stop and talk and say, oh, I'm Killer Mike, but I was always taught to introduce myself. When I go to games, and I usually don't sit on the floor. I'm usually sit right around the owners. With the Hawks, I'm sitting around the wrestlers usually. I'm in front or next to or behind them. I always introduce myself to the people around. Hey, man, I'm Killer Mike. I know who you are. It's good to see. But I want people to know that I'm open to be engaged. We're going to cheer together. We're going to laugh together. We're going to cry together. We're going to have this 2-hour experience or three if we're watching baseball together. So I don't want you to feel like you bumping me is a problem or your purse sitting here. I'm going to try to do everything I can to make sure you know you have a neighbor in me. And I think that's ultimately, even if it's a rivalry, you're my neighbor in this rivalry. We just want to know who has the best yard. So who has the newest lawnmower? I don't hate the Knicks as much as I used to. But all my New York buddies, man, you know, I've told, you know, don't come around me with your jerseys for the rest of the summer. And, you know, but it provides a camaraderie. And I think we need to be open to that. I have met so many great people that are now I'm affiliated with because we've cheered for or against the same team or liked or they hated a band I hated and it gave us a point of argument. But there's places for humans to connect. And if we stay open to connecting, they'll reveal themselves to us.
2: Steelers are opening against the Falcons. I wish we could sit together at the stadium. Maybe we can make that happen. That's going to be, but you're totally right, Killer Mike. It's, that's what sports can be.
1: Yeah,
2: and,
1: absolutely.
2: Thank you so much. I enjoyed this conversation so much. And, yeah, really meaningful. And I really appreciate it.
1: As did I. Thank you. And we'll talk more, not less. When you hear about the Killer Mike show coming through your town, let me know. I got your free tickets.
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3: Can I interest you in some fun over here? 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
3: Sports does weird things to people. It's just an insane cauldron in the emotions business. I think more people should be having fun within that. I am grateful that more people are not, because somehow we stand out.
2: That is next time on Sports in America. This is Sports in America. I'm your host, David Green. Our executive producers are Joan Isabella and Tom Gressler. Our senior producer is Michael Olcott. Our producer is Michaela Winberg. And our associate producer is Bibiana Correa. Our engineer is Mike Villers. Our theme music is composed by Emma Munger. Our talent booker is Britt Kahn. 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
6: This is Embodied from PRX and WUNC. I'm Anita Rao. Comedian Chris Duffy says everyone has a sense of humor. And if you really feel like you don't, what you need then is practice.
7: I think it takes years of corporate training to become a truly bland, humorless person. And I love that idea that we kind of can unlearn the socialization that made us not have our senses of humor and not notice the strange and unusual things.
6: Today, Chris shares how to build a more humor-filled life and why laughing more matters. Like this finding.

0: embracing the strange, odd, delightful absurdity in the world and in yourself, being willing to laugh at yourself and then connecting with other people.
1: Chris says there's no such thing as people with a sense of humor and people without one. Humor is something we are all born with.
0: You can have an amazing sense of humor and never tell a joke. You might just be the person who's constantly laughing and enjoying other people's jokes, or walking around and seeing the funny thing that a squirrel did and chuckling to yourself. I think having this life that is light and buoyant and filled with laughter is really what I'm going for when I say humor.
1: So if a more humor-filled life is possible for all of us and likely to make us happier and more connected, how do we get there? This is Embodied, our show about sex, relationships, and your health. I'm Anita Rao. I first met Chris a few years ago when he interviewed me for the TED podcast he hosts, How to Be a Better Human. Chris was obviously funny, but even more notable to me was how he helped me access my own sense of humor. It's a skill he has that he has now mapped out for anyone who wants to try it in his new book, Humor Me. The book centers around the idea that building a more humor-filled life just requires a little intention and practice. So you are a comedian who has worked with, been around, and interviewed lots of other professionally funny people, which is why I was so taken aback by the first sentence of your book, where you claim the funniest person that you have ever met out of all of these people was an 11-year-old named Gary. So tell me more about this kid. Why does he stand out so much?
0: Oh, well, first of all, he is without a doubt the funniest human being that I have ever encountered. I met Gary when I was a fifth grade teacher in Boston, and Gary had a column in the school newspaper where he was a food critic who reviewed cafeteria food. And to this day, I think Gary's reviews are some of the most incredible food criticism, or criticism, honestly, of any kind that have ever been written in the English language. He was so funny and surprising and witty, and nothing has really ever made me laugh as hard as reading some of Gary's writing did. Whole wheat two cheese pizza with spinach and fresh fruit. This dish, originally from Italy, looks like cardboard when it is served. You can't taste the sauce or the cheese. The least they could do is put some pepperoni on top. Just writing this makes me want to have some real pizza. Real pizza is pizza where you get to choose your toppings, and it contains lots of sauce and cheese. The smell of real pizza is like the smell when you've just come out of the shower and used your sister's shampoo. It's so good. On the plus side, our pizza arrived at our table warm and the fruit actually looked fresh. Our server, Miss Mazdesa, was very nice and generous. Overall, I give this lunch 2 out of 5 stars. So much of what I love about humor and what I love about laughter is that it makes you see something in a completely new way, or it takes a situation that's kind of boring and mundane and then all of a sudden makes it delightful. And that for me was cafeteria lunch with Gary. It was just transformative in terms of how I saw the day.
1: It's so interesting hearing that, because you just can see how his brain is working, how his kid brain is processing the world. And I'm curious about like what hanging out with kids all day when you were a teacher taught you about humor.
0: I honestly feel like it taught me everything important that I needed to know about humor. One of the most common questions people have is it really true that everyone can have a sense of humor? Don't you think some people are just born kind of without a sense of humor? And the thing that I learned spending all this time with kids in an elementary school is that every kid has some like weird, unique, quirky observation of the world. Some kids are way more playful than others, but nobody is just kind of fitting into this box and being as bland and middle of the road as adults learn how to be. I think it takes years of corporate training to become a truly bland, humorless person. And I love that idea that we all have this and we kind of can unlearn the socialization that made us not have our senses of humor and not notice the strange and unusual things. And we can get to be more like Gary just by being more of who we actually are deep inside.
1: When I was reading this part of your book, I was reminded of a story about my husband, actually. When he was in kindergarten, he was super goofy. He would literally bring like a clown nose to school and keep it at his desk. And when the teacher's back would turn, like was turned, he would put the nose on and everyone would laugh. But then like at some point in that kindergarten year, he got a report card that had a U for unruly on it.
0: Mm.
1: And he doesn't remember exactly the conversation with his parents. Like he remembers some version of like, why is there a U for unruly? Like what's going on? But he does remember that he stopped bringing the clown nose to class. And he still to this day, like as an almost 40-year-old, feels like this was a huge turning point for him in like turning away from this deeply goofy part of himself. And it makes me really sad to think about that story, but it's like such an honest reality, which is that goofiness that we all might be able to access really young kind of gets tamped down as we get older.
0: Definitely. I mean, that story makes me think of a few things. One of which is I think as a society, and certainly in education, we don't have a great way to value other forms of intelligence or even genius, right? It's very clear how you are encouraged and how you are successful if you are exceptional at math. But then if you're creatively really brilliant, that often doesn't like fit into the rubric of what success looks like in a school. And so often it's not encouraged and even like actively shut down. The flip side, though, is, you know, I was a teacher. I wanted my kids to pay attention. I wanted them to be on task. So it's not like putting on a clown nose and distracting your classmates is always a good thing universally. Even though I really believe in laughter and humor and the power of them, I would never argue that every single second of your life, 24/7 in all circumstances should be filled with laughter. There are certainly many times where laughter and humor are inappropriate.
1: So you were teaching these fifth graders, you were noticing this kind of innate goofiness that they were able to access. But at the same time, you were kind of having your own humor crisis. You kind of lost your ability to connect with your humor for a period. Tell me more about that and what happened.
0: You know, I was working in a school with a lot of kids who were dealing with some really hard things outside of the classroom. And I really desperately wanted to solve all of my kids' problems. And I found pretty quickly that that was not possible. And that was a huge challenge. And I addressed it in a way that I think many people address problems, especially when they're idealistic and they're kind of young and in their first or second jobs, which is I was like, the solution is for me to just work harder, to not sleep and to not have any fun and to just 100% work on this without any pause. And that did not work. As a result, I was doing a worse job at being a teacher, at connecting with other people, but I was also doing a worse job at being a partner and a friend and all the other things that I wanted to be good at. So I didn't identify in the moment that the problem was that I had stopped laughing or that I had stopped finding time for joy and goofiness and humor until I started laughing again through going to some comedy shows, but mainly through reading Gary's reviews. I like had this huge cathartic laugh where I remembered like, oh yeah, this is what makes life worth living for me is to have these kinds of moments of huge release and laughter. And that sparked this idea for me that maybe I've been going about this all wrong.
1: Do you remember what specifically you started to do differently once you had that realization that like this was not going to be sustainable and you needed to invite in a little bit more of these parts of yourself that allowed for play or that allowed you moments of deep laughter?
0: 100%. But I will also just say that humor is really subjective and it's context dependent. So what worked for me isn't necessarily going to work for everyone else. But I do think there's a universal thing that might be true for anyone, which is to just make space. So for me, making space meant that like I started going to see shows at the local improv theater. But the other thing that was even easier than that is I just started trying to notice times that I laughed and try and make more space for those. One thing that I started doing that was a huge source of joy for me was I wrote down every off-topic question that the kids in my fifth grade class asked. And I would bring these questions to my wife and we would just laugh so hard about the questions that had popped into these kids' heads totally randomly. One time it was silent reading time and a kid raised their hand and I came over and they said, "Hey, I'm just wondering, are pigs actually prejudiced against women?" And I was like, "What do you mean?" And they said, "What? Why are they sexist pigs?" And I was like, "That is such a great question."
1: Oh, good.
0: I actually don't know, but that does seem unfair to the pigs. You're right.
1: Yeah, you talk about this idea in your book of kind of like a deep noticing, a slowing down, and it reminds me of mindfulness, which is something I struggle with, but like being really in the moment and kind of refocusing your brain. And you actually have some helpful like exercises to do this that are a little more specific than just like stop looking at your phone. You have some like tangible tools. So can you tell me about one or two of those ways that we can kind of like refocus to be better at noticing?
0: What I have found in all of the research and in writing this book, the thing that was the most impactful is the simplest, but simple doesn't always mean easy, which is just when I laugh, I try really hard to write down, whether it's on my phone or in a notebook, I try and write down like what made me laugh so that later on I have this list of things that are funny, whether it's a memory or a thing I saw or a meme or a website or a short story. I just have this list of, oh, that made me laugh, and I can go back to it when I'm having a hard time accessing laughter. So that's one that I really love, and it's so simple. But then if you want to do a little bit more active version rather than just kind of documenting things as they come up, Sister Carita Kent, this incredible artist who many people may be familiar with, had this idea of using a finder. And it is quite literally a rectangular frame, a square rectangular frame. She made it out of cardboard or paper. And you just take this small frame and you hold it up to the world and you look at what is in that frame. Instead of trying to find something interesting or unique or odd or funny in the whole world, you're just limiting it to this whatever's inside the frame. I think that often the seeds of what are hilarious come from noticing something really closely.
1: If you don't have a finder handy, Chris suggests taking on a new bathroom mindset. You know, when you go into someone's bathroom for the first time and notice everything, whether their toilet paper hangs over or under the roll, or that their toothbrush looks like it was destroyed by a lion, try to bring that level of noticing into the small moments of your own life. We'll get more practical advice from Chris about building a laughter-filled life after a short break. 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
1: This is Embodied. I'm Anisha Rao. We're talking today with Chris Duffy about how to build a more humor-filled life. Chris is a comedian and podcast host who is always on the lookout for new material. And in his new book, Humor Me, he says that we all can and should adopt a mindset of finding the funny. Sometimes that means stepping out of your comfort zone and taking social risks. Chris's favorite way to put himself out there is to show up at events that have nothing to do with his own personal interests.
0: One time I saw a poster that said, Past Lives Regression Festival, where we will help you connect with who you were in previous lives. And I said, like, okay, that is incredible. I gotta go. Just, if nothing else, just to see who else is at this festival. And I went, and, you know, they had a whole like marketplace where they were selling all sorts of crystals and trinkets and machines that claim to like put you in touch with alien civilizations. And it felt like a social risk because I was like, I would not ever seek out being in this room, but it was so funny and fascinating and really memorable. There was specifically one workshop that I went to that was a free workshop where it was called Connecting to Your Seventh Dimensional Self. It was certainly past the third dimension. and no one really explained what the other dimensions were, but it was a person who was just kind of chanting and they would say like, okay, I am accessing your seventh dimensional self. And it was really to me really funny as a someone who comes from the world of improv, because I was like, yeah, I guess if someone says something to you and you just say yes, like the conversation will keep going. But instead of it being an improv comedy scene, it was for these people like a transcendental, multidimensional experience.
1: I think also what you're pointing at here is like you never know what kinds of social risks are, like where they're going to lead you. I remember last year I got invited to do this like one woman show where I was going to read cold a script on stage in front of an audience for the first time. And it's this like traveling thing called White Rabbit, Red Rabbit. And the premise is pretty serious. It's like, you know, takes about like autocracy and the limits of freedom of speech. But one of the things that I was asked to prepare beforehand was an ostrich impression. And like
0: incredible,
1: practicing this ostrich impression at my house in front of the mirror and then like doing it in front of my friends is like to this day cracks me up so much. So like, yeah, you just never know like what is going to lead to these moments that are going to give you like that real belly laughter humor when you do something that feels like outside of your normal comfort zone.
0: You know, you asked me like what the wildest social risk is, and I'm an outlier because I like will do all sorts of bizarre things especially because I'm a comedian. So for me, there's like, I kind of view the world as if I go to something and it's fun, that's great because it's fun. And if I go to something and it's horrible, that's also good because then I can talk about it later on and make people laugh. Yeah. So I'm an outlier, but I do think that like, if you're just a regular person who is not deliberately seeking out putting yourself in awful situations sometimes, which I wouldn't necessarily recommend. One way of thinking about this is the writer Priya Parker, who is incredible, wrote The Art of Gathering. Priya Parker talks about how like a great party, when you're throwing an event, a great event has something where it isn't for everyone. Mm. So like if you say like, come to my 40th birthday, we're going to do a polar plunge and then run a half marathon. There are many people who are going to say that sounds horrible. But the people who it is for are going to have it be like memorable and really be into it. And so her point is when we make things that are kind of just like universally good, they're actually kind of not for anyone. And I think this is where I would encourage people to seek things out that are like specific and a little bit not for everyone, because then I think you find some really incredible stuff. And also just say the easiest type of social risk to take is conversational, which I would just say is it's so common when we're in a gathering or we're meeting someone for the first few times to say like, so what do you do? Oh, okay. Anita, where do you live? Those are really low risk questions, but they're so rare that they lead to like a real connection or even just something interesting. So if you say something that is a little more odd, a little bit more of a social risk, you can have an incredible connection. Like, hey, I just was asked to do an ostrich impression. How would you even do one? Can you show me what your ostrich impression would be? Like, that's guaranteed to be a more interesting conversation.
1: Note to anyone who is at a dinner party with me. This is yes. In your future.
0: You absolutely must ask to see the ostrich impression.
1: So you've mentioned improv, and I know that you yourself, after teaching, you pivoted to a more full-time career as a comedian. You've dabbled in improv and stand-up, and you've learned some kind of rules of humor that anyone can use. And I want to talk a little bit about those, because I think they play into what you're saying about conversation and how humor and conversation kind of go hand in hand. So tell me about kind of these concepts of agreeing wholeheartedly and yes, and how those play into kind of our daily attempts at humor and connection.
0: I think if you think about a person who has made you feel really connected and laugh, and who made you laugh a lot and who you laughed a lot with, that person is probably really listening to you. They're paying really close attention and they're not really shutting the conversation down. And so there's kind of a comedy technique that a lot of professionals use on stage, which I think really directly applies, which is called yes and. So that is when someone makes an offer of something, to say yes and then to build on it. So an example is if I say, hey, there's a store over there that sells cheese. You don't go, no, there's not. That shuts the conversation down. So instead you say, yes, that store sells cheese and then you build on it. And they have the most incredible brie I've ever tried, right? So you give them something else that's concrete. And then now we're going somewhere together. Yes. And that brie that is the most incredible brie you've ever tried, I heard that it is a limited edition. It's limited edition and I need to stock up, right? Like you just keep adding bricks and then you build something. So now we're in a more exciting place. And I think you can think about that not necessarily as having to like perform your conversations, but just to think that the best way to keep a conversation going is to offer someone something that they can take and build on, and also to make it so that it is positive and agreeing. It's so easy to get into disagreements or quibbles, and that's actually just not as much fun.
1: You've taught a lot of adults improv over the years. What do you think are some of the biggest obstacles that you've seen people come in with? Like some of the things that are hard to grasp about kind of changing how we interact with one another?
0: The single biggest thing is people are so worried about what other people are going to think about them. And I think it's really hard to get out of this idea that there's like a right answer in a conversation or in a scene. And so my favorite exercise to do with people was we did this exercise that's called seven things. And so you basically, someone gives you a category and then your task is to just as quickly as possible name seven things in that category. So let's actually do it.
1: Okay.
0: Again, the point is not to say things that are deliberately weird or that are deliberately right. It's just to as quickly as possible say anything. And there's no wrong answer.
1: Okay.
0: So please give me seven things you might find inside of your car.
1: Shoes.
0: One.
1: Lipstick.
0: Two.
1: Seltzer.
0: Three.
1: Car magnets.
0: Four. Great. Keep going.
1: Scraper.
0: Five.
1: Dog hair.
0: Six.
1: Dog poop bags.
0: Seven. Seven things you might find inside of your car. Okay, so like, now if we were in a class, right, I would say like, great, we're going to keep practicing that.
1: Yeah.
0: And the ideal would be that there were several times where you kind of said,
1: Yeah.
0: And the to me is you catching yourself.
1: Completely.
0: That was you thinking like, what is the right answer?
1: Completely.
0: And so I loved when you said like lip, because at first it was just like, you made it into lipstick, but I think your original thing was just lips, which is really funny to say like, in my car, you'll find lip. Okay, whatever that means. And I think you practice to learn, basically the skill of improv is to get rid of that self-censoring part that says like, what is the right answer? And to instead just say the thing.
1: You're so right. Because one of the times when I said, the thing I was going to say was frog. And I was frog. Car scraper.
0: Okay. And think about how evocative that is of a car, right? Like the kind of car that has a frog inside of it is so distinct and unique compared to the car that has an ice scraper in it. So I think that's the skill that I really loved so much about teaching improv, was getting people to see that they had these odd, bizarre, really interesting answers inside of them.
1: It's also like a perfect example of how humor can be a tool for creativity. Like this as an I'm thinking about this as an exercise to just get your brain thinking in a different way before you sit down and write or write a script. Like talk to me about some of those really inherent links.
0: This is funny because you wouldn't necessarily think that the biggest example of creativity and humor comes from a business person. But Franz Johansson is an entrepreneur and he wrote this incredible book called The Medici Effect. And he talks a lot about how the biggest innovations come not from incremental change, but from these dramatic, wild innovations. So if you're someone and you're working on making a phone that is 10% more efficient, that the sound quality is 10% better, everyone supports you. That's something that everyone kind of understands. But if you're the first person who says, I'm working on a phone that is going to work outside, people go, that is a wild idea. That doesn't make any sense, right? Because it's actually a transformative idea to come up with a cell phone rather than like the phone that sounds a little bit better. And one of the things that he talked about that's almost exactly the improv game we did is if you're trying to come up with these innovative ideas, one thing is to just take all of the assumptions you have about a situation and just try and see what would happen if you reverse them. So he gives the example of like, if you're in a restaurant, some of the assumptions you have are restaurants serve food. People eat at the restaurant. People pay for food. And he says like, well, what if instead of a restaurant serving food, it didn't serve food and instead you brought your own food, but you paid for the time that you were there because it had an incredible ambiance. What if instead of people eating at the restaurant, it was actually like a place where they got all of the food and then they took it out and left? All of these are reversing the assumptions. It's not to say that any of those are a perfect, great idea, but they lead to these new ideas, which might be the good one. And Franz's big insight, which I think connects most directly to this, is that the way to come up with a great idea is to come up with a lot of really bad ideas. And I think comedy is incredible at coming up with bad ideas.
1: So I'm thinking about all of this and thinking about kind of, you know, the really nice feeling of laughing with someone and, you know, being in a space of play with someone. And you say in your book that you feel like a good sense of humor is inherently generous. It comes from deep listening. It can be a tool for deeper connection, but in practice, I feel like that's not always an easy line to walk in everyday life. Like, we all have that friend who, you know, is full of bits and like makes us laugh and like is really fun to be around, but then you walk away from them at the end of the night and you're like, whew, okay, need to not see that person for a few weeks. Like, I'm kind of tired. So like, how can we be mindful of whether our humor is in service of more connection or is kind of self-serving and just keeping the spotlight on us?
0: Yeah, it is something that I have personally had to learn for sure. I have been that friend where people are like, that was fun, but I do not want to see Chris for a while. That was, I need a break. And my wife, who is an introvert, has been very helpful at pointing out to me when I am dominating a conversation and actually need to step back. So one of the things I would say is, it's so rare to go wrong with being the person who is appreciating the other person's humor. It's much easier if you're the one creating the humor and like telling the story. But if someone is telling a funny story and you laugh at their joke, it is so rare that people don't feel like, wow, I love that. The other thing I would say is I think that it is really important to realize like what the jokes are about. And I think you want to make sure that you're using them as a way that brings other people in rather than brings it right back around to you.
1: Not to put you on the spot, but you're reminding me of like how heterosexual men, a group of which you are a member, like,
0: yes,
1: I do think struggle a lot with using humor to connect rather than to perform. I'm thinking about a lot of bad first dates that I've been on in the past. So like, why is that? And what do you have to kind of say to your fellow heterosexual men about this tendency.
0: Well, first of all, I love being given a soapbox to speak to my fellow heterosexual brothers. Thank you so much. This is actually genuinely, this was one of the main reasons why I wanted to write this book and why I felt so strongly about humor, is because I think that there's this really big misconception in a lot of society about what it means to have a great sense of humor, which is people think it is about like making it about you, making you be the spotlight person and the center of attention. And there was this incredible study, an incredible sociological study that looked at online dating apps. And they found that almost everyone said that they wanted a partner who had a great sense of humor. But then when they drilled down into that, when they looked at heterosexual couples, heterosexual women, when they said, what does it mean for someone to have a great sense of humor? The women said, it means someone who I can laugh with. And when they asked heterosexual men, they said, it means someone who laughs at my jokes. And that, I think, is totally wrong. Like, that is the wrong version of humor, where it is, it's all about me. And instead, I want people, including, like I said, including my heterosexual brothers, I want them to live a life where it is filled with laughter and it's filled with connection. And it's not just about it being on you.
1: So using humor as a point of connection is not something new. As you say in your book, it is something that humans have always been doing in some form. And I think that this evolutionary angle to humor is so fascinating. Can you tell me more about the evolutionary reasons for humor?
0: So there's a lot of evidence that humor is kind of a social lubricant. So it just helps us to keep a conversation going, to make sure that we all feel like connected and happy. And so the scientist Robert Provine, he did a famous study where he just recorded people's conversations and then marked where the laughter came. And he found that a really strong majority of laughter was not coming after anything that was in any way identifiable as a joke. That instead it was mostly like where there's a pause or when there's an awkward moment and people are laughing to indicate like, hey, we're all still on the same page. So you can extrapolate from that to think like, okay, there's kind of an evolutionary reason why we would want people to feel like these awkward moments are smoothed over and the wheels are greased so that we can work together as a unit more peacefully and productively. But then there's been a lot of other evolutionary biologists who've kind of looked at why humor is this universal human thing. And they found that one of the theories is called encryption theory. So it's the idea that the reason why I can immediately tell if you are fake laughing and why so many of us are incredible at immediately identifying fake laughter is because evolutionarily, if we told a joke and the other person didn't get it, we needed to know that they were pretending, because that meant that they kind of weren't part of our group. And them pretending something meant that they were a threat.
1: So we've been talking a lot about kind of building these humor practices and finding ways to bring more laughter, bring more connection. But sometimes life is not so fun, not so light. We're living in an especially really difficult time politically, globally right now. And I want to talk with you about that. You're someone who is humorous and likes to laugh, but you've also dealt with your own share of kind of dark and scary moments. And maybe you can kind of talk about this through a personal story. You talk in the book about how a few years ago, your wife, Molly, was dealing with some pretty serious health issues. Tell me more about what happened and how this impacted your humor.
0: Yeah. So several years ago, my wife, Molly, was dealing with chronic pain and had these injuries and health issues that were kind of mysterious. We kind of could not figure out what was going on. And she went from, you know, living a very able, independent life to being in pretty constant pain and really unable to take care of herself. And she was going to a really dark place, you know, a place where she was starting to have some really deep depression and suicidal ideation. And I was the caretaker, and that had a lot of struggles for both of us. But the main one was that things just got really serious really fast. And I think the thing that made me realize as far as humor is that the thing that I was most allergic to when we were in this really dark time was people saying some version of like, well, there's a silver lining to every cloud, or like, you know, like this is going to be a gift in its own way. Cause I was like, this is not a gift and there is no silver lining. Trust me, this is just bad. And I still really believe that. And I think the thing that to me, I love about humor is that you can laugh at a situation without denying its reality. And we had a few specific moments where like the tension was released. One of them was Molly was kind of trying to figure out like what could we do to solve this? Like maybe I just need to like reinvent everything in my life and start from scratch. And she had this idea where she's like, I found that there's a silent retreat center where you can live there for free if you clean and cook and work while you're there. And maybe I can just go there while I sort out my health. And it was in this remote area in the mountains of California. And I said to Molly, I said like, you know, you are in such a uncertain place and I'm needing to take so much care of you that I really don't feel like it would be safe for you to be somewhere where you're completely out of contact and I can't know what's happening with you. And she said, well, like, no, you would come with me. And there was this moment where we both thought about it. Me, like the most yapper of yappers, the biggest extrovert. And it was like living indefinitely at a silent retreat center. And we both were like, yeah, you're not going to survive that, Chris. You will not make that. And we both just burst out laughing. And it was the first time we'd laughed in a long time. And it was so cathartic, right? Like just that release of the tension and that moment of connection and laughter. And it's not like that laugh solved anything, but it was this really amazing moment where the tension lifted and we just pierced that seriousness for a second. And I think anyone who has been dealing with really deep depression and with, especially when you're in these really, really dark times, having a moment where the tension lifts and you get through that hour and it's a little bit easier, that's not nothing. That is, in many ways, that is everything. So I think even in those dark times, humor can play a really important role.
1: 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His new book is called Humor Me, How Laughing More Can Make You Present, Creative, Connected, and Happy. 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
1: This is Embodied. I'm Anisha Rao. Chris Duffy is a comedian and podcast host who makes a living being funny. His new book, Humor Me, is a roadmap for how all of us can bring more humor into our lives. As I read it, I thought a lot about my own relationship with humor. My husband and I are both big comedy fans. We watch a lot of stand-up specials, keep up with SNL, and sometimes go to comedy shows in person. I usually have a great time. But on occasion, I have the experience of feeling like everyone else is laughing, and I'm sitting there going, not only is this joke not funny, but this is hurtful or mean. And yeah, there's the quick fix of, I don't need to be in this room with this comic again. I can opt out. But I do think that this feeling points to something bigger, which is that making other people laugh is a really powerful tool that isn't always a force for good. So I put my quandary to Chris and asked him about his experience of the darker side of comedy.
0: Yeah, it's interesting to me because this is something that I've had a real evolution on for myself. I think if you talked to me 5 years ago, 10 years ago, I would have said like good comedy is inherently something that moves us forward and is like socially positive because that's the things that are funny. I would have said like it's kind of impossible to have like a successful fascist comedian. That just doesn't exist. And now I have learned that I am wrong. That is not true. That in fact, people can have really damaging and dangerous ideologies that are masked by humor and that do get a lot of people to laugh and to kind of Trojan horse these ideas in. So I think a lot now about where the humor is targeted. Comedians have this idea that we sometimes talk about of punching up and punching down. The idea being like, is the punchline of your joke focused at the people who are more powerful or the structures in society that are powerful? Or is it making fun of the weak and the less powerful? So, you know, the classic example is like, if you're the quarterback and the most popular kid in high school and you make fun of the nerd who nobody likes, that's mean. That's punching down. But if the nerd makes a joke about the quarterback, that's punching up and that's kind of more acceptable and funny and it's not as harmful. And, you know, I think I talk about this in the book and there's a lot of nuance to that where it's not always so simple as just like this one person is punching up and this one person is punching down. Often there's multiple ways in which power and privilege interact. But I think that's one of the biggest ways that I think about it these days.
1: It's interesting to hear you talk about this because I do feel like this question of like, yeah, who is punching up and who is punching down has then kind of spiraled into the huge can of worms that is cancel culture. And like, who are we allowing to tell jokes and in what context and what jokes are okay? And I know that's a huge, huge can of worms, but I am curious about how you think about the responsibility piece. Like as a comedian, how do you think about the responsibility that you or that like funny people have if you have a big platform?
0: Sure. Well, you know, I'll say two things. One is, one of my deepest held beliefs is that I don't know everything. So it's totally possible that what I'm about to say will turn out to be wrong. And I embrace that possibility because I learned about the concept of intellectual humility, the idea that we might not be right and that our ideas that we hold right now might change. And that to me is a foundational belief for me. So I'm a buffoon and my beliefs may be wrong. But the thing that I'll say is that I'm not sure that I really believe that cancel culture is a thing.
1: Mm.
0: People talk about it all the time and they're always like, oh, you can't say anything these days. There's comedians, right? Like they're ending their careers. But look at the people that they're talking about. Like the people who have supposedly been canceled and their careers have been ended, the famous comedians, they're doing great. Mm-hmm. They're buying yachts. They're traveling the world, selling out stadiums. So I find it hard to understand what that really means. I think often there's this idea that like we want you to take comedy seriously as an art form. We want you to listen to what we're saying and to think that we're important, but we don't want to then be subject to criticism at all. We don't want people to disagree with us. And I think that's just not how art works, right? Like if you want people to take what you're saying seriously, you have to also allow for a certain number of people to not like it and to push back on it and to have critiques, often valid critiques. So I'd like to push back a little bit on the idea that there are these people who have been silenced because like the real silencing comes from, you know, people who are thrown into prisons and sent to a third country that they don't live in. Like those, that is much closer to a cancel culture in my mind than like your Netflix special has negative comments on it on YouTube.
1: Do you think there are any comedians who have handled these call out moments well? And like, what do you think is the kind of art of an apology or art of a comeback that kind of keeps folks in conversation with their audience in a way that's kind of more humble than just like writing off the critique and buying more yachts.
0: 100%. I mean, one person that I think of as like a real model for me in terms of this is the comedian Bo Burnham, who has been famous for a really long time since he was a teenager on YouTube. And he said some things in his early videos that were homophobic, that were racist, that he really does not stand by. And he publicly has said many times, like, I do not stand by the things that I said. I have learned and I've grown. And the reason he doesn't delete them is because he doesn't want to pretend like he didn't say them. He's like, I want to leave them up so you can see, like, that is something that I said and I don't believe it. And I don't think I should cover it up. I think I should acknowledge, like, that was there and it's not cool. And I would never say that now, but I can grow from it. So I think there's kind of like the pieces of acknowledging it, talking about what was wrong about it, and then how you grew from it. To me, that's really like the core part of an apology. But I also think that comedy, and actually I'm going to say humor, not comedy. One of the things that I love about humor is that it can allow us to admit our mistakes in a way that is less socially devastating, right? Mm. I think there's some research just for like regular people. If you're in a job interview and you acknowledge your shortcomings in a humorous way, that the job candidates who do that are actually rated more highly than the people who did not acknowledge their shortcomings. I think that that idea that like when we laugh about the things that we've done, it allows people to see it and to forgive us a little bit, that it makes it less like high stakes. That's something that's really beautiful. And I think Bo has done a great job of that.
1: Have you had a time when you have kind of personally told a joke or done something publicly that you thought was funny or felt was funny in the moment that you realized wasn't?
0: Oh, so many times. I think that this is, I kind of feel like if you look back at your previous self and you're not embarrassed by it a little bit, it means you haven't grown. But I've had many times where I've made a joke that I then thought like, oh no, that's not right. You know, one example that I wrote about in the book is I in high school was friends with this person, and she and I were close friends, and I started doing this joke where it was like, I'm a mime and you're in a box and I can't hear you. And the first time I did it, I think it was like kind of funny. But then because people laughed, I was like, oh, that's so fun. That's great. That must be positive. And then I kept doing it. And I think my friend no longer felt like she was my friend, because it was like when mm-hmm. she tried to talk to me, I'd pretend that I couldn't hear her and she was trapped in a box. And that's just like very annoying and rude and kind of bullying, frankly. And I didn't think of it that way because I didn't think of myself as having like more social power or being mean. And also because I liked this person. But now looking back, I'm like, I wish I had not done that. And I certainly wish that I had not done it over and over. And I wouldn't do that now. And, you know, I also have lots of examples more recently of times where I've said something that was out of pure ignorance or not understanding how something came across. And I learned from those as well. But I will continue to make mistakes. I'm sure of that. The one thing that is certain is that the skill that I want to be good at is repairing and acknowledging my mistakes rather than not making them, because it's impossible to not make mistakes.
1: So we've been talking about kind of punching up, punching down. But I think like one of the things that I've realized is some of the comedians that I am most attracted to are really self-deprecating, like Aparna Nancherla, who became known for being a sad girl comic, like I find mm-hmm. very funny and I find it very relatable. And I have some friends who are like so funny because they're so self-deprecating. But I do sometimes worry that like the self-deprecation goes too far. It's like, okay, 10 Instagram memes about being a sad girl are hilarious. And by the 11th or 12th, I'm like, are you okay? Are you okay? Are you okay there?
0: So yeah, like,
1: what's that line between like self-deprecating as a way of like making yourself laugh and making other people laugh and like self-harming or kind of internalizing these negative beliefs about yourself?
0: Yeah, I think you came up with a really funny example there of like you've posted 300 sad girl memes and then we're like, is this actually a cry for help or is this just
1: right.
0: funny? And so I think, you know, the thing with that is the narratives that we tell ourselves about ourselves are really powerful. So mm-hmm. I think if your story is I am a sad girl and I'm always going to be a sad girl and there's nothing happy in my life, that's probably not the healthiest narrative to have about yourself, right? And it's different than being like, I'm laughing about the fact that I'm in a period where I'm sad a lot. Like that's could be totally healthy and really wonderful. And so it really varies case by case. But I think Aparna Nancherla is a great example here. Aparna used to have a joke when she started that she would walk out on stage and Aparna would say, I know, I'm also surprised that I'm a comedian. And that would get a big laugh from the audience. And the way that Aparna meant it was like, I'm an introvert and I'm shy. But the way that she realized that audiences were actually reading it is, it's funny that I'm here because I am an Indian woman. Like, that is what you're, it's funny because you don't see comedians who look like me. And that actually wasn't what she was trying to do. And eventually she realized, like, this is telling a story about myself that is not the story that I want to tell. And I think the line with self-deprecating jokes is like, are you making fun of something that is actually something that is totally benign and kind of innocuous to you? Or are you saying the mean thing or the prejudiced thing about yourself so that you can say it before someone else says it? And I think that is the not healthy version, is to say, like, I actually think that I am ugly or stupid or uncoordinated or whatever the story is. If you think that about yourself and then you make that joke, and it is not as a way of accepting that about yourself, but is instead because, like, if I say, well, I know what you're thinking, he's the ugliest guy in the room. If you're saying that because you think someone else is going to make a comment about you otherwise and you want to get in front of it, that's probably not healthy, I think. Whereas, like, for me, it's crystal clear to me that I am not athletically gifted and that I've never been good at sports. And that's not an insecurity for me. I just know, like, I don't particularly like sports, and that's not a way I'm going to bond with people. So if I make a joke of, like, listen to me, first pick on nobody's baseball team, like, that might make people laugh, but it doesn't, it's not secretly me saying, like, and I wish I could be the first pick.
1: You know, like that. Right. Like, does it make you feel sad inside when you say it? It might be also a good litmus test. Like, do you actually feel, do you feel sad about, because you named something that is an insecurity or is something that makes you feel bad about yourself? Or is it something that makes you laugh about yourself as well?
0: Yeah. And I think the thing that is complicated about this is it can change over time.
1: Yeah.
0: Like, sometimes you might feel this way and then later on you might not. And the other part is it really changes in context, right? Like, my joke about not being picked on a baseball team is probably, like, 99% of the time totally fine for me. And then maybe there's 1% of the time where it's like, I just am at, like, a corporate field day and I literally did not get picked and I actually am feeling self-conscious yeah. about it. You know, I think for me, probably personally, I would still think that was funny, but there is a world where I'm in a scenario where it actually is, in that context, a little hurtful.
1: So you have been doing all of this kind of work and deep thinking about humor and these humor practices and how it can be integrated into our lives. But I've heard you say that you have actually realized in recent months that you have been less attuned to some of these practices that you're encouraging all of us to do, which is so relatable. Like, I think you even asked me at the end of the interview we did of, like, and what of the things you've learned on the show do you put into practice in your life? And I'm like, I'm working on it. I'm working on it. But, like, talk to me about kind of how much you are integrating these things and how you do it even when it's hard.
0: Yeah, well, it is certainly the sleeping in the bed that I've made for myself that, you know, I host a podcast called How to Be a Better Human. And I wrote a book about how humor can improve your lives. And then when people are saying, like, so what have you learned about being a better human? Or so you must laugh every day. And I'm like, I'm not sure that I'm that great of a human. And I definitely have been stressed and not laughing. I don't know. You know, for me, I am in this moment in my life where I have 2 young kids. I have a toddler and I have a 6-month-old. And I'm not getting enough sleep. And there's often, you know, giant pile of dishes and laundry that I need to do. And then on top of that, I'm trying to do this work. And there's just a lot of stresses. And so I have certainly felt like in the past few months that I wasn't laughing in the way that I would want to be or that I talk about in the book. And I have come back to a few of these simple, simple practices. The biggest one is at the end of every day, my wife and I try and just, like, find some time once the kids are asleep. And we, like, lay on the couch, Molly and I, and say, like, what's one thing that made you laugh today? Or what's one thing that if you didn't have something that made you laugh, can we watch, like, a blooper reel from The Office? Can we just have a moment where it is truly 3 minutes of us laughing? And I do find that when we do that, it's such a different end to the day. Like, the stress is wiped free. I feel really connected and I feel a lot more energized. And again, we don't do that every day. I wish we did. I'm trying to make it an everyday thing again. But when we do, I feel like it's a really different day. So That's one of the ways that I'm trying to follow my own advice.
1: So, okay, if someone is listening to this being like, I'm not a funny person and, like, I just go from A to B and B to C and, like, I'm overwhelmed and I'm doing the dishes all the time, like, you know, what would you say to them? Like, how can they kind of reframe and reorient in a really small, accessible way?
0: Okay, so I'm going to start. I feel like the smallest and most accessible way is the list of things that are funny.
1: Yeah.
0: I think that's just, like, something anyone could do.
1: Yeah.
0: And I'm going to tell you where this idea came from because it's not me, Chris Duffy, professional comedian, coming up with it. It came from Mimi Tsai, who is a nursing home researcher in Hong Kong. And she did a study with residents of a nursing facility in Hong Kong where they had them do some version of this, basically. They kept a folder of things that made them laugh, whether it was poems or clippings from cartoons in the newspaper or stories or whatever it was. And then they would come together with other residents and share the things that made them laugh. And this was a really like limited time thing, but it wasn't like they were spending all day every day trying to do this. It was just collecting humor and then sharing it with each other. And what they found is that these residents had really significant increases in their enjoyment of life, really significant decreases in loneliness. And again, none of these people are professional comedians. These aren't like the most clever people. These are people living in a nursing home, not the funniest of environments. But for them, just that act of like refocusing on it and then sharing it made a big difference. And the example, the parallel that I would give you is I'm not a bird watcher. That's not something that I do, but I watched a documentary, this great documentary, Listers.
1: Oh, so good.
0: On YouTube. It's so funny. And I watched it. And afterwards, I walked outside and I was astonished. I was listening and I was hearing so many birds. And then I looked and I saw so many birds. And it's not like I had like coincidentally walked into some giant migration. It was just that I had never noticed that they were all there before. And then once I was in this framework of thinking about them, they were all of a sudden visible to me. And I think the same is true with humor. Like when you start putting yourself in that framework, you notice that there actually are funny, strange, odd things all around you. And the more you notice them, the easier it gets to notice more.
1: Chris, Steffi, thank you so much for a good conversation and a great time. I had a lot of fun talking with you.
0: Thank you so much for having me. It was a pleasure as always.
1: That was comedian Chris Steffi, author of the new book, Humor Me, How Laughing More Can Make You Present, Creative, Connected, and Happy. 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Adesina Newkirk is our intern and Jenny Lawson, our technical director. Quilla wrote our theme music. 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I'm Anita Rao.
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0: Hi, I'm AJ Johnson. I would like for you to join me for Jazz Classics, and I'll be playing all the major jazz artists for you, the real deal: Louis Armstrong, John Coltrane, Miles Davis, Ella Fitzgerald, Oscar Peterson, Monk, Garner, Brubeck, all of them. 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
3: Mr. Blanche is not perfect, and he will tell you this. 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
4: In a 50-49 vote overnight, the Senate confirmed Todd Blanche, President Trump's controversial pick for Attorney General. For August 8th, this is All Things Considered from NPR News. I'm Rob Schmitz. Coming up, attacks continue in the Strait of Hormuz. What's it like navigating ships through the waterway?
5: We had a gas tanker which was hit and did unfortunately have to be evacuated.
4: Also this hour, we'll take you to another dangerous waterway, the Arctic Ocean, and one man's quest to sail through it alone.
6: It's just becomes extremely difficult to get any sleep because if you hit the ice, you essentially die.
4: And the story of how a food delivery man in China has become one of the country's most celebrated poets. First, the news.
7: Live from NPR News in Washington, I'm Janine Herbst. Iran continues to say it's close to a deal with Oman to open the Strait of Hormuz, but reiterated demands on the U.S. today. NPR's Frank Langford has more.
8: Mohammed Baghers-Olghad, Secretary of Iran's Supreme National Security Council, said the strait won't reopen until the U.S., quote, corrects its behavior, according to Iranian state media. Iran's demands include the U.S. ending the war and, quote, aggression against Iran's allies in Lebanon, Palestine, Yemen, and Iraq. Iran also insisted the U.S. provide full compensation for damage from past attacks on the country. The demands appeared to dampen hopes that the strait was about to reopen. President Trump initially predicted the war would last 4 to 5 weeks. It's now approaching 6 months. The war's increased gas

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7: I'm Janine Herbst with these headlines. Early today, the Senate confirmed Todd Blanche as the next Attorney General of the United States in a tight 50-49 vote. This after a bruising confirmation fight that exposed deep concerns in both parties about installing President Trump's former personal attorney atop the Justice Department. Spain has imposed border checks on visitors flying from Italy amid a continuing diplomatic spat between the two countries. It's a rare move within the EU, where there is freedom of movement. And three former presidents joined an all-star roster of historians, contributing to a series of essays about presidents all the way back to George Washington. I'm Janine Herbst, NPR News in Washington.

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6: I'm Janine Herbst with these headlines. The Senate passed a temporary spending bill that would keep the government funded through early December, temporarily ending concerns about a government shutdown. That bill now heads to the House. Russian attacks on the Ukrainian capital Kyiv and surrounding areas have left at least 4 people dead, including a child. The attacks came as Ukraine's president is in Serbia for economic and security talks. And California is joining Texas in requiring content creators to divulge whether they've been paid by a political campaign to post about a particular candidate. The state's also considering cracking down on those who don't make that disclosure. I'm Janine Herbst, NPR News.

0: That's all for tonight. 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
1: Live from NPR News in Washington, I'm Janine Herbst. Todd Blanch says he's deeply honored by the trust President Trump has placed in him to lead the Department of Justice. NPR's Carrie Johnson reports the Senate narrowly confirmed Blanch, 50-49, to serve as Attorney General.
9: Blanch worked overtime to convince skeptical Republican Senator Bill Cassidy of Louisiana to support his nomination. The Senate ultimately confirmed Blanch as the nation's 88th Attorney General by a single vote. Critics say Blanch presided over a DOJ that attacked the career workforce, went after the president's political foes, and botched the release of files connected to the convicted sex offender Jeffrey Epstein. But Senator Cassidy and others suggest anyone Trump would hire to replace Blanch could be less qualified and less likely to push back on Trump's impulses. Carrie Johnson, NPR News.
1: It's been 1 year since a gunman opened fire on the Centers for Disease Control and Prevention in Atlanta. NPR's Ping Wan has more.
10: It was Friday afternoon, near the end of the workday, when a gunman stood across the street from the CDC's main campus and started shooting. Dr. Dan Jernigan was there. At the time, he led the National Center for Emerging and Zoonotic Infectious Diseases. For about 15 minutes, he says,

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0: That was Goo Goo Dolls at the Tiny Desk. We heard the songs Slide, Feel the Silence, Not Goodbye, Close My Eyes, and Iris. I produced that show. Josh Newell was the audio engineer.
1: 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Neil Tivol is our technical director. Saray Mohammed is our executive producer, and Sonali Mehta is the executive director of NPR Music. And our theme was composed by Kaylin Ellis. 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

0: Welcome to The Upside of Jazz here on WABE, where we choose to feel good, one jazz record at a time. My name is Joe Alterman, and I'm a Southern jazz pianist. To me, jazz is a feeling, and if it feels good, it is good. So let's dive in. One of my favorite things in jazz is the humor. I think I loved that kind of humor before I knew I loved jazz and before I knew what to call it. As a kid, I was obsessed with Seinfeld. Not just the big punchlines, but the sideways ones. Kramer sitting in a sauna, drenched in sweat, saying,
1: "It's like a sauna in here."
2: Funny guy.
3: Yeah, I never heard that before.
0: That kind of thing killed me. For years, though, I kept music and comedy in separate rooms in my mind. They were just two things I loved, but I didn't necessarily think they had much to do with each other. Even before I understood much about jazz, I was always finding the same kind of pleasure in musical wit. One of the earliest lines that cracked me up was Mark Twain's remark that Wagner's music is better than it sounds. That may have been the first musical line that made me think there might be a whole world of musical humor out there. Then I read Groucho Marx's autobiography, Groucho and Me. One of the first lines in it, "I was born at a very early age," made me laugh in that same deep, immediate way. Groucho wasn't a musician, of course, but by then I was starting to recognize a certain kind of pleasure when I heard it. Silliness, cleverness, perfect phrasing, the little shock of something being ridiculous and exactly right at the same time. I didn't have language for any of that yet. I just knew that I loved it. And then there were all the things that were never bits at all, just my actual life. Going to my high school girlfriend's house very late at night, at a time when her parents definitely did not want me there that late. Hearing her mother coming downstairs, panicking, trying to run and hide in the bathroom, but trying to leap over a chair on the way, not clearing it, and breaking both elbows on impact. You know, going to Jazz Fest in New Orleans, staying with a friend's aunt and uncle, flushing the toilet after a shower, watching it begin to overflow almost immediately, and somehow flooding the house so badly that it ruined a family reunion downstairs. These things just kept happening to me. Life kept presenting me with situations that, even in the middle of them, had a little voice attached that said, "This will be hilarious later." Bill Crow's book, Jazz Anecdotes, really opened the door for me. That book made me realize that there was a whole history of jazz wit. Not just musicians who happen to be funny, but a whole sensibility. One perfect example is the Buddy Rich story Mel Torme tells. Buddy secretly told the audience in advance that when he introduced Mel Torme, nobody was to clap, whistle, or make a sound.

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1: The first musician who really showed me that humor and personality could live not just in the stories about the music, but in the music itself, was pianist Jimmy Rolls. Jimmy Rolls was one of the great musicians in jazz, a master pianist, accompanist, and composer whose playing inspired a special kind of reverence among musicians. He accompanied singers including Billie Holiday, Peggy Lee, Tony Bennett, Sarah Vaughan, Carmen McRae, Frank Sinatra, and Ella Fitzgerald. And instrumentalists including Stan Getz, Benny Goodman, Ben Webster, Ray Brown, Zoot Sims, Al Cohn, Buddy Rich, and so many others I could go on and on. He wrote The Peacocks, one of the most hauntingly beautiful songs in jazz. And he was the kind of player other great musicians spoke about with deep admiration. Oscar Peterson once introduced him as one of the quiet innovators, which feels exactly right. He said Jimmy goes about doing what he does with a great sensitivity and a great talent, and that when Jimmy played, there was a richness to it that comes only from knowing sensitively what there is to be played on the instrument. And for me, one of my first real introductions to Jimmy came in a four-word piano lesson from Bill Charlap. The four words were Jimmy Rolls, Sonny Clark. It doesn't sound like much of a lesson, just four words, but it revealed a whole world. Peggy Lee, as the story goes, was the one who nudged Jimmy into making a vocal album. She heard him sing while they were rehearsing together in Las Vegas. And later, when Capitol Records producer Dave Cavanaugh wanted to make a test recording of Jimmy's voice, Jimmy reportedly said, "Who says I can sing?" And the answer came back, Peggy Lee. Coincidentally, years later, Jimmy, that reluctant singer who Peggy Lee had helped draw out, also encouraged one of his piano students, Diana Krall, to sing. Krall said the time she spent with him as a student was, quote, so important that they shared a love for songs, especially more obscure ones, and that he told her, in that gravelly tone, "If you want to sing, just sing." I once asked Diana Krall what her favorite Jimmy Rolls record was, and she immediately said the live one with Carmen McRae, entitled The Great American Songbook. And while Jimmy was first and foremost one of the great pianists, to me he was also one of the great singers. Diana Krall once put it perfectly. "Jimmy Rolls," she said, "was every singer's favorite piano player, but he was my favorite singer." Jimmy didn't sing in some polished or conventional way. He sang in that very particular Jimmy Rolls way. Intimate, dry, harmonically sly, and effortlessly witty. His album Kinda Groovy is a beautiful example. Let's hear him sing a song from Kinda Groovy. This is Miss Brown to You.

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But oh, go slow. Don't y'all get too familiar. Why do you think she's coming to town? Just wait and you'll see.

0: That was Miss Brown to You by Jimmy Rolls from his album Kinda Groovy. And you're listening to The Upside of Jazz from WABE. My name is Joe Alterman. One set of liner notes put it well. Jimmy sounded like nobody singing but Jimmy Rolls. So does another remark from a different set of liner notes that he sounded like Nat King Cole with a bad case of laryngitis. And when a French journalist once told Jimmy his voice reminded him of Nat King Cole, Jimmy replied, well, maybe Nat King Cold. I remember Ramsey Lewis telling me that when he first heard Art Tatum, he thought he was listening to two pianists, literally a Mr. Art and a Mr. Tatum. And when I listen to Jimmy Rolls play a ballad, I know exactly that feeling. Not because he sounds like Tatum, but because the chords can feel almost physically impossible, as if he has more than 10 fingers or hands that can reach farther than human hands should be able to. Jimmy Rolls once described the night he first heard Art Tatum. He was playing solo piano at a place called Tiny Ellington's Latin Quarter in Los Angeles. One night, as he told it, quote, I heard the door open and then close. I couldn't see anything. I got a funny feeling, a real funny feeling. Like all of a sudden a ghost had come into the house or something. So I quit playing and got off the stand. Tiny Ellington then introduced Jimmy to Art Tatum, who was working down the street at the 331 Club. Jimmy knew the records, but he had never seen him. And what he saw stopped him cold. He said, I couldn't believe his hands. They were stubby, but they stretched like cobras when he wanted to reach a tenth or more. And the way they moved, he didn't look like he was playing at all. Jimmy would ask him how he did such and such, and Tatum would show him. But if Jimmy mentioned his touch, that impossible, miraculous, beautiful touch, all he'd say was, oh, I don't know, and start talking about Westerns or baseball. Later, the owner of the 331 Club wanted Rolls to play intermission piano for Tatum. Jimmy wouldn't do it. Art would force me to come in and play, and I'd play for maybe 5 minutes, and then I'd leave. Once he hung out with Tatum for 3 days and three nights. Sometimes Tatum would play 7 or 8 hours at a stretch, and when Jimmy finally got home, Dorothy, his wife at the time, was so mad that, as Jimmy put it, she, quote, Art Tatum'd me right out of the house for a week. He never traveled without Tatum. I have 6 cassettes of him over in my hotel room right now, he once remarked. Count Basie told a similar story from when Tatum was still a young blind pianist from Toledo that everybody there was talking about. One night, the kid came up and asked if he could play a number. Basie moved off the piano stool but stood nearby so he could jump back in and save him if he had to. Well, Basie said later, I'm still standing there. Fats Waller had the other classic line. When Tatum walked into a club where Fats was performing, Waller stopped and told the room, I only play the piano, but tonight God is in the house. Oscar Peterson, after hearing Tatum for the first time, stopped playing piano for 2 months and had crying fits at night. Les Paul quit piano entirely and started playing guitar instead. And I can't resist sharing this Larry David story here. Honoring Mel Brooks at the Kennedy Center, he said that when he first heard the 2,000-year-old man, that great Mel Brooks Carl Reiner comedy bit.
1: I was laughing so hard my father came into my room and turned off the record player. What the hell's going on in here, Larry? I never knew a person could be that funny. And from the very first time I heard that album, from that moment on, I said to myself, I can never, ever be a comedian. What is the point? So Mel Brooks didn't get me into comedy. He kept me away from it.
0: Then, in that unmistakably Larry way, the story keeps turning. Brooks didn't inspire him. He ruined comedy for him. No job, still living at home, lying on the couch watching Shindig while his parents cried themselves to sleep every night.
1: My parents were beside themselves. They cried themselves to sleep every night. He killed them.
0: So Tatum breaks pianists, Mel Brooks breaks Larry David, and Rachmaninoff breaks Harpo Marx. Except Harpo breaks him right back. Harpo once moved into a quiet bungalow so he could practice piano in peace and quiet. And it worked for a while until a new neighbor moved in across from him and began, as Harpo put it, to bang away. Harpo went to complain and was told the neighbor was actually Sergei Rachmaninoff. So he devised a plan and retaliated by opening all the doors and windows and playing the first four bars of Rachmaninoff's Prelude in C-sharp minor over and over, fortissimo, very loud, for two straight hours. At last, Rachmaninoff demanded to be moved, quote, the farthest possible from that dreadful harpist. Harpo later learned that Rachmaninoff hated that piece anyway, and after playing it for two straight hours, Harpo said, I understood why. Anyway, for all the terror he inspired, Tatum also had a rule. He never sat down at the piano until every other pianist in the room had played. None of them wanted to play after him, and Tatum knew that, but he still wanted to hear them. Then Jimmy Rolls told the best kind of Tatum story, one that showed Tatum's humor as much as his terror. Later, when Jimmy was working at Billy Berg's with Red Norvo, Bobby Tucker, and playing piano for Billie Holiday down the street, they'd have an hour off, so Tucker and Rolls would go hear Tatum, who was playing on 6th Street. Every night they'd meet him there, and one night Tucker was feeling good. He'd had a couple of drinks, went in wearing a raincoat and a hat, and started kidding with Art after they got him to the bar and bought him a couple of drinks. Say, Art, what's the name of that town you're from? Cleveland? And Art, in that gruff voice, said, no, Toledo. They'd talk a little more, and then Tucker would do it again. Say, Art, what's the name of that town you're from? Cleveland? No, Toledo. After about the third one, Tatum put his drink down, leaned over, pulled Tucker close, and said, I heard it thunder a long time before you did. Then he walked over to the piano, sat down, and started playing Aunt Hagar's Blues in some god-awful key like F-sharp minor. Tucker got so mad, he took off his raincoat and stamped on it, took off his hat and stamped on that too, and Jimmy just sat there and laughed. What makes the story is Tatum's line, I heard it thunder a long time before you did. Tucker thought he was putting something over on a blind man, calling his hometown the wrong city, waiting for the correction, doing it again. Tatum had heard the whole joke coming before Tucker even knew what he was doing. He let him run it out, let him think he was getting away with something, and then answered him in one sentence and in one impossible key. Even Aunt Hagar's Blues matters there. It's not just that Tatum played after him. It's that he answered the joke musically, too, with something old, hard, and untouchable, in a key that turned the knife. On a recent episode of The Upside of Jazz, John Pizzarelli actually told me an almost opposite kind of blind pianist story about George Shearing. They were doing a gig in Philadelphia, John's trio first, then George's quintet, then John joined him for a few songs from the record they had made together. After a ballad, Shearing called Lemon Twist and took off at a tempo so fast that it was instantly wrong. Neil Swainson, the bass player, started trying to flag him down, saying, Chief, Chief, but George just kept going. They made it through somehow, but at the end, Shearing looked over and said, that's what you get for hiring the blind. And Shearing, of course, had many great lines. When asked if he'd been blind all his life, he said, not yet. In his autobiography, remembering his father's work hauling coal in England, he joked that you could have called him a coal porter, but America already had one of those. One night, Shearing was performing to a hushed crowd at Chicago's London House, save for one group of loud talkers sitting near the stage. The attentive audience grew frustrated, and eventually, while you could still hear the music, you could also hear this rising level of shh. Finally, Shearing stopped playing, picked up the microphone, and said, I'm playing as quietly as I can. Another time, someone dropped a glass, and its crash caused a loud interruption. Shearing said to the audience, we must be in Scotland. I just heard Glasgow. Which reminds me, someone once asked Jimmy how he was doing, and he said, oh, I feel more like I do now than when I first came in. Les McCann loved George Shearing. He told me that one night in Detroit, after Shearing had been working at Baker's Keyboard Lounge, Les drove him back to his hotel and walked him up to his room. As they walked in, Les turned on the lights, and Shearing, to Les's surprise, said, are you doing that for me? Shearing and Rolls bring each other to mind not only in humor, but in playing too. Both had a special feeling for ballads, a harmonically rich approach to the piano, and a deeply tasteful way of shaping melody. Both often get boxed in as traditional players, which I think is because of their touch on the piano. It's so light and beautiful that I think it disguises just how quirky, adventurous, and delightfully strange some of the music really is. And like Jimmy, Shearing sometimes sang too, in his own dry, charming way. Let's listen to a taste. Here's George Shearing singing Two for the Road.

That was George Shearing singing Two for the Road, and you're listening to The Upside of Jazz from WABE. When I hear Jimmy Rolls play, what strikes me first is the sound. It's lazy in the best way. It's elegant, it's deeply swinging, it's quirky, hypnotic. I've often thought of Errol Garner as a kind of romanticized Thelonious Monk. And Jimmy Rolls, to me, can feel like a Thelonious Monk Errol Garner. Jimmy has a little of that Errol thing in him, but pared down even further, almost to its essence. Where Errol might fill out a block chord with this great full architecture, Jimmy can suggest just as much with less. Two notes, maybe three, an octave sliding into place from below, some tiny inward movement that somehow says everything. That reminds me of something Hank Jones once told me. He said that Errol Garner told him it took him 20 years to figure out what notes to leave out, which Hank thought was pretty funny because, in his words, if what we have on record is what Errol Garner was leaving out, what on earth did he sound like before that? Hank was like that, hilarious, understated, and often self-deprecating. I once told him that I had just read Oscar Peterson's autobiography and was struck by how much Oscar seemed to love him. Hank's response, Oscar always was a little hard of hearing. Here's a favorite example of Jimmy Rolls' sound. Beautiful, charming, mysterious, funny, and somehow haunting all at once. This is a medley of Mood, Indigo, and All Too Soon from the album Ellington by Rolls.

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0: Welcome back to The Upside of Jazz from WABE. I'm Joe Alterman. In 1972, Whitney Balliot, one of the greatest jazz writers who ever lived, published a wonderful portrait of Rolls in The New Yorker called Chanting with Buster. He quotes Barney Josephson, the owner of Cafe Society, New York's first integrated nightclub, saying, "None of my performers are allowed to smoke or drink when they work, but you'll note that Jimmy does. In his case, it's simply part of the man, part of his style. He couldn't play without doing it, so I told him, go ahead." Saxophonist Phil Woods, in another great line, called him, quote, "the king of the road rats," and explained that Jimmy traveled with only a toilet kit from the plane, had wash and wear everything, and after the gig would get in the shower fully dressed, soap up, scrub-a-dub-dub, then hang everything up on the curtain rod and go to bed. When he awoke, he would throw up, brush his teeth, have a breakfast of champions of vodka and cornflakes, and was good to go. To me, that's an incredible story. I cannot imagine going on tour with basically nothing. No luggage, no backup plan, just a toothbrush and a suit on your back. I once told Houston Person that story, expecting him to be as amazed as I was. But Houston's reaction was basically, "Yeah, that wasn't so unusual then. A lot of guys did that," which somehow made it even better. Balliot also wrote about Jimmy's giant loose-leaf fake book. My Book, it was called, with its, quote, maybe 1,000 or so tunes, all typed and categorized. The titles alone are mesmerizing. Under the letter I, there's It's Like Reaching for the Moon, I Was Doing All Right, It Don't Mean a Thing, It All Depends on You, I'll See You in My Dreams, I'll Never Be the Same, I'll Remember April. Under S, Supper Time, Some Saturday, Solitaire, Something, Skylark. And there were no fewer than 70 waltzes. Among them, My Mom, Dancing with Tears, Millicent, Charade, and Many Happy Returns. That world of song titles and standards always makes me think of George Shearing's lunch routine, where he'd replace the word love with lunch.
4: We've been fooling around with this idea whereby all tunes that have love in the title, we substitute the word lunch. So this next tune will be Lunch is Just Around the Corner. And then, of course, we have other tunes like I'm in the Mood for Lunch. Portrait of My Lunch. I Can't Give You Anything But Lunch. If you eat in the wrong place, it's Taking a Chance on Lunch. Or Our Lunch is Here to Stay. Of course, the capper is, lunch is better the second time around.
0: Balliot also gives what may be as close as Jimmy ever came to explaining his own playing. "My playing is a matter of concentration, a matter of intensity. A jumble of things flash constantly through my mind, like people's faces and what I'm going to play in the channel. And all the while, the melody is with me subconsciously. I have that and I have the chords. They're the carpet, and my playing is like dancing on that carpet." He also notes almost casually that Jimmy had been writing songs of his own, just off-the-wall stuff, as Jimmy put it, including one called Behind the Face, about missionaries. Balliot quotes part of it, but it's worth sharing the lyrics in full.

0: love that Mato Grosso. All the wild Indians in it, shooting fish with spears and shrinking your head. Just imagine their reaction when a missionary shows up, starts to tell them how to live as if they didn't know already. Only jungle beauty, not a piece of asphalt in it. No metropolis where you left your heart. And the river scares you when you think about how weird you can get. Full of fish, sort of a special kind, they eat you up in seconds. The people are primitive, don't have cars, they ride a llama. Just thought of a crazy thing, turn them loose in Alabama. I can see the writing on the wall of retribution, thanking all the peoples of every race for the culture, beauty of the music that they gave to the world. Maybe someday prejudice will find is really what's behind the face.
1: What makes that song so striking is that Jimmy's phrasing is funny and his lyric choices are wonderfully odd, but the song is serious all along. He's dealing with something real. Prejudice, blindness, the arrogance of thinking other people need to be told how to live, and doing it in that same witty, quirky, unmistakably Jimmy way. Balliet once described a Jimmy Rolls trio version of Stars and Stripes Forever played as a bossa nova, ending with part of Taps, and then asks, for his dead friends, for the United States? That feels very Jimmy to me. You're not quite sure whether it's patriotic, mocking, mournful, or all three at once, but it's clearly saying something. As Balliet puts it, Rolls's music is made up largely of questions. That serious, searching side of Jimmy is part of what Balliet's title, Chanting with Buster, gets at too. In between sets, Jimmy and bassist Buster Williams would go downstairs and chant Nam-myoho-renge-kyo. And Jimmy didn't stop there. On Carmen McRae's The Great American Songbook, the Jimmy Rolls record Diana Krall told me she loved most, McRae introduced the Ballad of Thelonious Monk by saying that anyone who could think up a country and western song about Thelonious Monk cannot be wrapped too tight. And she was right. And the lyrics are just as perfectly Jimmy as you'd hope.
2: Cowboy music was the only thing there was. And then I heard Thelonious Monk. The place was filled to the rafters with musicians and the fuzz. They all love Thelonious Monk. I didn't know what they was playing, but the dog next door was baying and the waitress was humming along. And I forgot about Gene Autry and the things that he taught me. And when I heard Thelonious Monk

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He threw me clear to Santa Monica when he heard monk play Panonica, and his gallop is starting to swine. 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

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And when Monk played round about midnight and the house came down, I heard old paint just a snorting for more. I hear the boys in the bunkhouse singing straight no chaser now. And my heart goes clickety clunk. Now that's all I wanna hear. And I have branded my last steer. All because of the loneliest monk.

Another favorite is Jimmy's song about Frasier, an aging lion at Lion County Safari in Los Angeles. Frasier was an aging lion living in a cage of iron in a circus out of Tijuana. He was their big attraction, giving the crowd satisfaction and doing it all with talent and with honor. Until the years caught up with him. Growling for his daily dinner, Frasier kept on getting thinner on a measly can of Spam or tuna. Then comes the first turn, and the first hint of the joke to come. "Oh, cruel is fate, but it's never too late," says Frasier. "I'm 91 and I haven't a son," said Frasier. Rescued and sent to a safari park, Frasier turns out not to be finished at all. Quite the opposite. Younger studs brought in for breeding wound up beaten, bruised, and bleeding. Old Frasier, meanwhile, lies there tired and happy, and Jimmy lets him grin. "But king or not, I am certainly hot," grinned Frasier. By then, the song has made its point clearly. Children by wives 11 added up to 57. What nocturnal bliss he must have tasted. And yet, by the time it ends, Frasier is not just a joke. He is something oddly noble, ridiculous, exhausted, triumphant, and loved. Let's listen.

Frazier was an aging lion living in a cage of iron in a circus out of Tijuana. Frazier was their big attraction, and he gave them satisfaction, doing it with talent and with honor. Growling for his daily dinner, Frazier kept on getting thinner on a measly can of Spam or tuna. Times were lean, but he was leaner. So one night in Pasadena, through the bars he split for

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The blue-eyed truth is I'm ready for euthanasia. But Matted and Tari, a local safari, rescued poor old Frazier. First they combed his tangled tresses, housed him with the lionesses, thinking him a harmless old grandpapa. Fed him niacin and chloride, B12612 and chloride, clams, cod liver oil, cobalt and copper. Younger studs brought in for breeding, wound up beaten, bruised and bleeding. Every dawn the same thing kept occurring. Stretched out on an old serape, there lay Frazier, tired and happy, all his ladies on the nest and purring. Oh, cruel is fate, but it's never too late, said Frazier. Announced the feast, I'm the king of the beasts, yawned Frazier. But king or not, I am certainly hot, grinned Frazier.

children by his wives 11 added up to 57. What nocturnal bliss he must have tasted. For no matter what the night time, any night time seemed the right time. Daytime found him fast asleep, just wasted. When the circus owner found him, brought a lawsuit to impound him, claiming you cats have to go where we go. Frazier roared, hasta la vista, you think all these chicks my sister? I'm in

0: Bless his heart, oh Frazier. Happy Frazier. We miss you, Frazier. Oh, lovely Frazier. What a way to die.
1: That was Jimmy Rolls singing the song he co-wrote with Johnny Mercer called Frazier. And you're listening to The Upside of Jazz here from WABE. My name is Joe Alterman. One of my favorite Jimmy Rolls stories is the one he told Whitney Balliot about being sent by a studio to be a vocal coach for Marilyn Monroe. Here's what he said. The studio sent me over to this sumptuous office on the lot where she was supposed to be. When I got there, the blinds were drawn and the place looked empty. Then I saw this form asleep on the sofa. I didn't know what to do, so I sat down in a chair and lit a cigarette and dug it all. Here I am, I thought, sitting alone in the dark with the most beautiful woman in the world. Then I got nervous, so I cleared my throat several times and she woke up. Singer Carol Sloan, who had shared a close personal and musical relationship with Jimmy Rolls, told a marvelous story about him meeting the great tenor Placido Domingo at Bradley's, the legendary New York piano bar. Jimmy kept calling him Pablo and asking if he wanted to sit in. Domingo declined, but later sent Jimmy and Carol tickets to the Met. Jimmy, beret, shades, goatee, turned and yelled out in the silent hall in the middle of a lone clarinet line, "That clarinetist's a b-," which in Jimmy's language was high praise. Then backstage, Domingo embraced him and said, "Jimmy, now you know where jazz comes from." I love all of that, not because it pulls me away from the music. In fact, it sends me back to it. All of it makes me hear Jimmy differently. Things that might have once registered simply as dynamics, timing, or phrasing sometimes now make me laugh out loud. They feel inhabited by the same mind. Another person Jimmy always said he owed was Ben Webster. Their friendship began in 1938 when the Ellington Band came through Tacoma. Jimmy introduced himself backstage. The first thing Ben said to him was, "How do you do? Which way to the shit house?" Jimmy pointed him to the men's room and Ben came back. They played together that night and again in Seattle where the band went next. Jimmy skipped the next 2 weeks of school for it. And from then on, the two called each other SH. Jimmy was going to the University of Washington at the time, supposedly studying law. He wasn't going to class. He was on Jackson Street, which was the Harlem of Seattle at the time, playing with musicians. Ben introduced him around to everyone, and by 1942, he'd spread Jimmy's name across the country, and he got word to Benny Goodman, there's a little piano player on the coast with Lester Young, and to go get him. One night, Jimmy was playing with Lester and Billie Holiday when a waitress said there was a man who wanted to talk to him. It was Freddie Goodman, Benny's brother. He wanted to hire him on the spot. Jimmy said, "Let me audition first," and he auditioned with a drummer friend who later wound up at San Quentin prison for 10 years for one stick of pot. But Jimmy got the job. When he turned 21 and was legally free, he dumped law for good and went to Los Angeles. Ben had made a path for him. They stayed close. In the 50s, when Ben was living on the coast, they played a lot of golf together. Jimmy told Balliot,
2: "We'd tee up, and all these fancy types would be waiting their turn, mumbling under their breath about that big black guy who was holding them up. And Ben would have one of his little hats on the back of his head, and he'd just stand there before the ball, his big front sticking out, and talk to himself. He'd say, 'Now, Ben, do it just like when you were in the Masters. Keep your head down and not too many Wheaties.' And he'd take a terrific swing, and the ball would dribble 10 feet up the fairway. We only saw each other on the tees and greens, but we laughed our way around the whole course."
1: Years later, Jimmy got what he called a notion. He hadn't seen Ben in a long time, and something told him it was time to get to Copenhagen. After the Newport Festival, he got a week off from Carmen McRae and went. Ben wasn't in good shape. He was drinking a lot, his legs hurt him, and he was enormous. He never wore anything but his shorts. He'd sit in a little swivel chair and talk about the Judge, his nickname for bassist Milt Hinton. One night, Jimmy put Ben to bed and went out to see the sights. He got back late, and there was Ben, stretched out on the marble floor like a gingerbread man. Jimmy said he still didn't know how he got him back in bed. When Jimmy had to leave to meet Carmen, Ben hung out the window, still in his shorts, his huge shoulders and chest bare, and waved and waved and kept saying, "Come back, SH. Come back and see me soon." 10 days later, Jimmy said, the cable came saying Ben had got off. Jimmy's words for passed away. The same world is there in his stories about saxophonist Lester Young, too. Jimmy said, "Lester was the coolest man I ever met. He wasn't Prez to the band. He was Bubba, after some nephews who called him Uncle Bubba. Jimmy worked to earn his trust. He said that the only way to get to know him was to work with him. Otherwise, he'd just sit there playing cards or sipping. And if he did say something, it stopped the traffic. Lester was impeccable. Jimmy never saw him out of a suit. He particularly liked double-breasted pinstripes with tab collars, small trouser cuffs, pointed shoes, and Cuban heels. He kept a small whisk broom in his top jacket pocket. If he was upset, he'd take it out and sweep off his left shoulder. That was the whole expression. And on the bandstand, he kept a little bell beside him. When someone goofed, he rang it. He even had his own language. You had to break that code to understand him, Jimmy said. It was like memorizing a dictionary, and I think it took me about 3 months. Lester would say, "Could we go back to the George Washington?" meaning the bridge of a song. A pretty girl with big eyes was startled dough, 2 o'clock. All women wore hats. "I see you're wearing a new hat," he'd say. "Tried it on yet? Homburg, skullcap, Mexican hat dance?" And if Lester really liked one, Catalina. "Your place was your crib, and money was dough. Yes, that crib and that dough, now part of everyday language." A cop in the room was, "Bob Crosby's in the house." Being in Bob meant the police were everywhere. Have another helping meant take another chorus. One long or two long meant one chorus or two. Can Madam Burn meant can your wife cook. And if something didn't feel right, the music, the room, the energy, Lester wouldn't explain it. He'd just say, "I feel a draft." Jimmy once heard Lester say, "There's a gray boy at the bar who is looking for you." And when Jimmy asked what a gray boy was, Lester smiled, those green teeth he had then, and said, "Man, you're a gray boy, and I'm an Oxford gray." Everything that was good was bulging. It was a telescoping. It started as, "I've got eyes for that," which became, "I've got great big eyes for that," became, "I've got bulging eyes for that," and then compressed to just one word. If you knew, you knew. And if Lester didn't like something or somebody, he said nothing at all. He just puffed out his cheeks. That whole world feels inseparable from the music. The phrasing, the sidewaysness, the compression, the private logic of it. It's funny, but it's also style. It's a way of hearing. As Balliet wrote of Lester's phrasing, Coleman Hawkins solos buttonhole you. Young seemed to turn away. The language and the music were the same thing, oblique, elusive, gone around the next corner before you knew what happened. Which is also, now that I think about it, exactly what Balliet said about Jimmy Rolls. He said, his witty melodic lines start and end in midair, then they observe eccentric, ingrown patterns, or non-patterns. He invites you to follow him, then he vanishes around the next corner. Back when I was a student at NYU, interning at the Blue Note Jazz Club, James Moody was often at the club. And every time he was there, he made a point of encouraging me, a young, eager musician just trying to soak it all in. He had this generous, uplifting, uniquely inspiring energy that stayed with me. One time he told me, "Beware of those people who call a television set an air conditioner." And I laughed. It sounded like a joke. But he stopped me. "No, seriously," he said, "think about it. People could label anything anything, but always try to find the truth." Then he gave me something else to chew on. "Imagine this. For the rest of your life, you can only play Happy Birthday on your instrument." Now that song is not happening, right? "Right," I said. "But I guarantee you," he said, "if that's the only song you can play for the rest of your life, you're going to find some good stuff on it." I was crossing Fifth Avenue at 12th Street one day when I noticed an old man walking his dog very slowly, hunched over quite a bit. As I got closer, I realized that it was famed guitarist Jim Hall. He was stopped for a moment, so I walked over and said hello, and he seemed genuinely shocked that I recognized him. "I've had spine troubles recently," he said, "and people don't recognize me anymore." We ended up talking for quite a while, and he introduced me to his dog, fittingly named Django. And at one point, he asked if I'd like to see something funny. Of course, I said yes. So we walked a few blocks over to New School University's jazz building, where a student was wheeling a bass out the door. Jim tapped him on the shoulder and said, "Excuse me, sir, is that a walking bass?" The kid just rolled his eyes and walked away, having no clue he just met Jim Hall. Jim looked at me, though, and he said, through his laughter, "I always do that. I think it's pretty funny. They just think I'm the dirty old man now." He didn't care whether the kid got the joke. He did it because it gave him pleasure. It was part of who he was. And that's the whole thing, really. That private delight winds up in the music, too. You just have to be listening.
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